0: thank you so much. Such a pleasure.
1: That's Joe at the Tiny Desk. We just heard I Want to Know. We also heard The Love Scene. Faded Pictures. And we opened his set with Good Girls.
2: And Bobby, you produced this one, and Neil Tebow recorded and mixed it.
1: Yes, sir. After the break, Nigeria's own Afrobeat star Tims. And later, Charlie Wilson. Rodney, you kicking him for the whole show, right?
2: No doubt. I'm locked in, man.
1: All right, cool, cool, cool. 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
4: Tonight at 8 o'clock here on KIOS FM. Due to the expected heavy weather this evening, tonight's Music at Miller Park concert featuring Hot 8 Brass Band has been canceled. 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Showers and thunderstorms likely, with some storms possibly producing heavy rain tonight with a low around 59 degrees. Stay tuned for more of Tiny Desk.
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1: It's Tiny Desk Radio from NPR Music. I'm Bobby Carter. We're celebrating black music at the Tiny Desk. A little later, we're going to hear from Charlie Wilson, the man who first made his name as the frontman for the Gap Band, before remaking his career as just Charlie Wilson. But first, we're going to hear from Afrobeats artist Tims. And coming through to talk about her is my man and friend, colleague, NPR Music correspondent, and critic, Rodney Carmichael. What up, Rodney?
2: Bobby, what's going on, man?
1: Good.
2: Still
1: good
2: here.
1: Good to hear from you again, man. Yes, sir. Yes, sir. Okay, Tims. Now, she was born Timilade Openiyi, and her Nigerian mom, a physician, had her study economics in college. But shortly after graduating, Tims had different plans, bro.
2: Yeah, Tims basically went from being a shy kid who got teased about this deep, rich tone that her voice had to totally owning it. Making music was either like child's play or a secret indulgence until she turned about 23. And then, bam, she quit the day job, dropped her first single, and started gaining a cult following in Nigeria, all in the same year.
1: Now, Tims made a song and produced a music video back in 2019 that caught fire. Talk about that.
2: Yeah, it was called Try Me, and the video, man, it popped off quick in Nigeria.

0: Thank you.
1: Hey, Ronnie, a lot of people ask me about the Tim show and what Tim was like and what that show was. I mean, I get it a lot. And I'll just say, you know this as well, like, people, artists can get very intimidated by that space just because it's so disarming, but
2: oh, yeah.
1: Tim's exuded confidence.
2: Really?
1: Like, it was nothing to her. We all felt it, just how confident and excited she was to get into that space, and she bodied it.
2: Love that.
1: Yeah, man. That was Love Me JJ. Before that, Unfortunate. And Tim's opened with Me and You. Josephine Neonai was the audio engineer.

0: after the break, legend and comeback sensation Charlie Wilson. You still riding with us, Rodney?
1: For Uncle Charlie? Come on.
0: Yeah. All right, cool. You're listening to Tiny Desk Radio from NPR Music.

be the lead singer of Gap Band. So many years ago, we sold millions of records. And I went from rags to riches, riches to rags, then rags to the curb, then curb to homeless. Cause I was an alcoholic and a crack cocaine addict. But I'm 28 years, clean and sober. But nothing but water in my body. 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

0: That was unbelievable. That was Uncle Charlie Wilson at the Tiny Desk. He just sang Yearning for Your Love. Before that, we heard I'm Blessed and Computer Love. Josh Rogerson was the audio engineer, and your boy right here produced this concert. Rodney, I'm going to take this moment right now to get your word that you're going to join us,
1: man.
0: Again.
1: Come on, you ain't got to twist my arm, man. You know, I do it anytime, bro.
0: Yes, sir.
1: Say the word.
0: Yes, sir.
1: Say the word.
0: That was NPR music correspondent and critic Rodney Carmichael. Tiny Desk Radio is produced by Walter Ray Watson and Noah Caldwell. The series editor is Lars Gottrich. Neil Tebalt is our technical director, and Kaylin Ellis composed our theme. Saraya Muhammad is our executive producer, and Sonali Mehta is the executive director of NPR Music. Thanks for listening to Tiny Desk Radio. Catch us next time. I'm Bobby Carter. This is NPR.
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2: 60 degrees currently in Omaha. Weather forecast for tonight. Showers and thunderstorms possible. Some storms could produce heavy rainfall. Low around 59 degrees. And tomorrow, showers and thunderstorms during the morning. Then mostly cloudy, a high near 70 degrees. 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

Tonight on the Atomic Hour, we continue our celebration of the 60s with the Billboard Hot 100's list for 1962. First up this evening, Sweet Soul Music from the late great Ray Charles, the late great Sam Cooke, and Miss Keddie Lester. On the Atomic Hour with Mr. 1960,

0: The number two record of 1962, I Can't Stop Loving You, by the late, great Ray Charles. We also heard number 34 on Billboard's Hot 100 list for the year, Love Letters, by Ketty Lester, and number 52, Having a Party, by the late, great Sam Cooke. I'm Mr. 1960, the mid-century millennial. 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
1: 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Sound good?
0: Having been building momentum since 1960, the twist craze truly had its banner year in 1962. Led off by the fact that in a bizarre twist of fate, Chubby Checker's 1960 cover of Hank Ballard and the Midnighters' original The Twist, having spent a good deal of 1960 topping the Billboard 100 chart, came back again in 1962 and was the number 9 record for the year.

1962 was absolutely jam-packed with Twist records. At number 17 on the Billboard Hot 100 list, Chubby Checker teams up with Mashed Potato Queen Dee Dee Sharp for some slow twistin'.

In spite of the abundance of records to twist to, Dance Craze competitors managed to elbow their way to the front of the pack over the course of 1962. We already mentioned Miss Dee Dee Sharp, Cameo Parkway's stablemate to Mr. Chubby Checker, who had the number 3 record of the year with the Mashed Potato Time and rode her own coattails with the follow-up Gravy at number 90.

Betcha needed a minute or two to realize I had in fact blended those two records. Meanwhile, at number 24 on the Billboard Hot 100 list, we have the mixed vocal group The Orlans, introducing the Wah Watusi.

And as we head towards the bottom of this week's special Atomic Hour, with the number 7 record of 1962, it's Little Ava, former babysitter to Brill Building Whiz Kids Jerry Goffin and Carol King, who came home from a date one night to find her listening to records and doing a dance which looked like, quote, a locomotion train.

0: We've reached the bottom of this week's special Atomic Hour show. We'll hear the number one record of 1962 when we return.
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Welcome back to the Atomic Hour. I'm your host, Mr. 1960, the mid-century millennial. And now, let's hear it for the girls, as we celebrate the Billboard Hot 100's list for the year 1962. Music from the Crystals and Brenda Lee on the way, but first, at number 56, it's one-hit wonder Joni Summers, tongue planted firmly in her cheek with Johnny Get Angry, the only single to feature a kazoo solo.

0: possibly the first Phil Spector-produced release to make the Billboard Hot 100. At number 72 for the year, it's The Crystals with Uptown. And in the middle, we heard number 26, Break It to Me Gently by Miss Brenda Lee.
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2: 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We'll keep things fundamentally instrumental while sitting at the grown-ups table. Music from Acker Bilk and David Rose. Coming up, but first, it's Kenny Ball, peeking behind the Iron Curtain at midnight in Moscow.

0: The number 5 record of 1962, David Rose and The Stripper. In the middle, we heard the number 1 record for the year, according to Billboard, Acker Bilk's Stranger on the Shore. And number 21, Midnight in Moscow by Kenny Ball.
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0: No shortage of teen idols to enjoy on the airwaves in 1962. Just enough time to highlight the most successful of the year. The Polish Prince, Mr. Bobby Vinton, with the number 4 record on Billboard's Hot 100 list for the year, Roses Are Red, My Love.

And now, a trio of fabulous first-timers making their debut on the Billboard Hot 100 at the beginning of auspicious decades for them all. The number 55 record for the year, according to Billboard, was Sherry by the Four Seasons.

But worth special mention in Mr. 1960's opinion is number 30, She Cried by Jay and the Americans, rising from the ashes of the 1950s doo-wop group The Mystics.

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This week's bonus track is one of Mr. 1960's unskippables. Billboard calls it the number 78 record on their list for the year, but it's my personal favorite, the late, great Patsy Cline with She's Got You.

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What's happening musically in Dakar? Joburg, Kinshasa, Port Spain, Havana, Accra, Dar es Salaam, Cairo, Paris, New York. 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
1: I don't care whether it's Carolina or Carol, Iowa. That song makes me want to put my hand out the window and do that wavy up and down thing with my hair blowing in the window or in the wind. Hi, welcome to the Omaha Sound here on Omaha's NPR station, 91.5 KIOS. We just heard the delightful Omaha Sound of Andre Vanderveld and his song Carolina. So good. Thanks for tuning in tonight. My name is Ariane, did I already tell you that? And my job is to share with you, Omaha's NPR listeners, a kind of mixtape, a sampling of the music that gets made here and played here in our hometown. Normally, I do kind of a sampling of the artists that are from here that call Omaha home, and then the artists that are passing through. Tonight, I'm going to focus mostly on artists that are making music right here in our town. And I'm going to focus on the music that feels like the season that we are approaching, summer. So without further ado, this is an artist coming up that is actually going to play with the artist we heard at the top of the set. This is a woman by the name of Jenny Grouse, G-R-O-U-W-S. I told you a little bit about her last week. She is in town on a residency, a music residency through the Catalyst Foundation, and she is creating and about to perform all sorts of new music for us. But I found an older one of hers that I think sets the tone for this week. We're going to go on a little road trip, and we're going to go floating, and we're going to pass some sunflower fields. But first, I'm going to let Jenny Grouse take us on a scenic route on the Omaha Sound.

That was a fun little trip we just went on, wasn't it? We got to see some gorgeous, or hear some gorgeous sunflower fields from a woman just down the road in Lincoln. She kind of kicked the summer off for me. That is Grace Lundy. She opened up the day at the garden party at Exarban that Madeline Ruddle did for us. And I just fell in love with her and her sound. She is delightful. And that particular song, Sunflower Fields, to me is just so, so good. In the middle of that set, we went on a little float with the Clarence Tilton Band. They have a new record out called Queen of the Brawl, and that song called Float is from it. Perfect for summer. Shout out to all of my creek rats. I, too, spend much of my summer by one of the creeks in our town, in our state, so I love that one. And at the top of that set, we went on a little scenic route with Jenny Grouse, who is in town on a residency in music residency through the Catalyst Foundation, and I'm excited to get to see her when she plays out this summer and see the music that she creates while she is here. Thanks for tuning in. Thanks for sticking around. I only have an hour, and I have a lot of music to share for you with you tonight. And like I said, this is the summer of 2025, but that doesn't necessarily mean it's just the music that was made in this year or is being made this year. It's the music that kind of vibes for this year. So we're going to go back a little bit. This is the sound of Omaha's own Matt Wipke from 2013. This, of course, is a great way to start the summer set, Sunburnt Lips.

0: rebroadcast. I mean, come on, what doesn't say summertime like drinking in the daytime, grass, and sunburnt lips? Thank you to all of the artists in that last set. We just heard from the Willards Band, which happens to be the band that played for my wedding reception back in June of 2011. So that's got a good summer sound for me. That one is kind of a throwback from 2000. Oh, geez, when was that one recorded? 13-ish? To look back at that one. Another throwback in the middle of that set from Carrie Ann and the Apocalyptics. Carrie Ann recorded that one when she was down in Texas. She is here now, and she is part of the band Willoughby. She is also a sweet friend of mine and a partner in crime slash work, and that is her song Grass. So good. And at the top of that set, Omaha's own Matt Wipke with an oldie but a goodie called Sunburnt Lips. Thank you for tuning in to the Omaha Sound tonight here on Omaha's NPR station, 91.5 KIOS FM, with me, your host, Arianne Anderson. I've got an hour with you tonight, and I am sharing with you the Omaha sounds of summer, past and present. We're going to move now way forward. There is a concert coming up at Miller Park, much different. Make sure to look that one up on June 28th with this incredible Omaha native voice contestant. He got all four chairs to turn around, and mine. Five included. So that was, of course, Snoop and Reba and Michael Bublé and Gwen and me. Turned around for this artist, Dreion, D-R-E-I-O-N. And this version of this cover song will get you up and moving out of your chair. In fact, this whole next set should do that. Get your summer dancing shoes on. Enjoy Shining Star on the Omaha Sound.
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1: Just like the summer, all good things must come to an end, but we are not there quite yet. I have a few more songs, four more songs to be exact, to play for you. We just got to hear a very uplifting, moving set by Kenya Boy Mo and Kusher Snazzy. That was their song Secret. In the middle of that set, Ty Lynn and Mike Teasy with the song Spirit Rich. And of course, the amazing cover song of Shining Star by Omaha's own Drian. And you heard that all right here on the Omaha Sound, on Omaha's NPR station, 91.5 KIOS FM, with me, your host, Ariane Anderson. I am sharing with you the Omaha sounds of summer tonight, and I just have a little bit more time, so I'm going to squeeze in a few more songs for you here, but I'm going to bring it down a little bit, because we all need to rest during the summer. So may this last set of our night kind of serve as just a little Zen moment for you. I absolutely love this next song. These are two darlings of the Omaha music community. And I say darling because they are darling and I love them both. And also that's kind of in the name. This is Mad Darling and Sand with a brand new song from Mad Darling's new record. This is called Chess Game.

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1: Sadly, the show is wrapping up, but gladly, summer's just getting started here in our hometown. Hi, thanks for tuning in to the Omaha Sound tonight here on Omaha's NPR station, 91.5 KIOS FM. We just heard from a handful of Omaha artists that kind of give us the summertime slow dance of the night. We started that last set with Mad Darling and Sand and their song Chess Game from Mad Darling's new record. In the middle of the set, we heard Wormwood with a brand new single of theirs called Give Myself Away. And Becca Lemons brought us home at the end of that set. Thanks so much. Thanks so much for tuning in tonight to the Omaha Sound with me, your host, Ariane. This is a show that I do every Saturday night from 9 to 10 where I get to share with you, Omaha's NPR listeners, this sort of thing, a bit of a sampling or a mixtape, a charcuterie board, I think I said last week and embarrassed myself, of the music that comes from and through Omaha. I like to share the music that gets made here, of course, Omaha's artists, and the music that gets played here, the artists that are passing through and playing on the stages of our town. Tonight, it's pretty much just been the music that's made here that sounds like summer. Of course, because the people who live here know what it sounds like in our hometown in the hottest season of the year, which we are embarking on. Speaking of the hottest, I've got a super hot producer, Josh LeBure. He is the best. Every week I send him gobs of bits and pieces and excuses and pauses and procrastinations, and somehow he manages to get this all on the air Saturday night at 9 o'clock for you. So thanks, Josh. I appreciate you more than you know. I also appreciate you, the listeners. Without you, I couldn't be here doing what I do, and that's supporting our local musicians, which is absolutely my pleasure. Can you hear the windows rattling in the back? It is a windy weekend in our town. It's ushering in this season. I appreciate it. I appreciate everything tonight. I appreciate you for going to our website, for going to our social media, Facebook, Instagram. We have all of that. If you want to reach out to us, omahasoundhost@gmail.com is how you do that. We also really like underwriters. We need money. I don't know if you're listening to NPR, I'm sure that you're aware that there is a crackdown on public media. 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We definitely need you. You know who else needs you? Are these artists. 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So please, if you heard somebody that you like, go find them on social media, find their websites, go support them at their performances, buy their merch, buy tickets to their shows, all of the above. What I always like to tell people at the end of my show is, of course, go see music. But when you do go see music, if there are artists performing on stage, zip your lips and leave good tips. Thanks for tuning into the Omaha Sounds of Summer tonight. I'm going to leave you with a great jam session by the Midland Band. This one is called Country Royale Live. Happy summer, friends. I'll catch you next week. Part two of this is coming up soon, so listen for that. Stay tuned. Check you next week.

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1: 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Rain and thunderstorms tonight into tomorrow, some possibly producing heavy rain, a low around 59 degrees, and tomorrow mostly cloudy skies. When it's all over, a high near 70 degrees. And the time is coming upon 10 o'clock. Stay tuned next for The Last Call.

Welcome, friends and associates, to the last call here on KIOS FM. I'm Chris Cook, your host. Tonight, celebrating the birthday of Eric Dolphy, who was born this day in jazz history in 1928. He passed away all too soon in June of 1964. One of the great multi-instrumentalists on the jazz scene, composer and band leader, and primarily an alto saxophonist, Eric Dolphy, one of the great jazz artists to arise in the 1950s and early 1960s. And if only he had more time to be on this planet, the things that he could have done are beyond description. The sky would have been the limit for him. Eric Dolphy with John Coltrane to begin this first hour of tonight's Last Call.

clarinetist Harry Scholer, with Bill Frisell on the guitar, Desiree Douglas on the bass, Jonathan Bleek on the drums. The tune is Waiting Patiently, in tribute to Benny Goodman, and the recording is Echoes, a very sublime work of fine jazz music. We'll have a review of it in our last call webpage in just a few short weeks from now. We also heard from John Coltrane and Eric Dolphy on stage, creating some fire on Impressions. John Coltrane on the soprano saxophone, Eric Dolphy on the flute, bass, clarinet, alto saxophone. He was a multi-instrumentalist, reed man supreme in his career and lifetime. That was all too brief, unfortunately. McCoy Tyner at the piano, Reggie Workman at the bass, Art Davis on the bass in some of these tracks. Elvin Jones is on the drums, and this is from the summer of 1961. At the Village Gate with John Coltrane and Eric Dolphy, we have a review of this recording at our Last Call webpage, which is the home of our program. The Last Call has been on this station since 1996. And since that time, we've aired for you the very best of classic, recent, and new jazz recordings of an avant-garde direction for your listening pleasure on these Saturday nights. I'm your host, Chris Cook. We go now to the record library for a tune that attracted my attention earlier this week from Quincy Jones and his in-studio band. They do a very fine reading of What's Going On, and here it is.

One of the more striking recordings of this year, coming to us from Flea, who is known for his work with the Red Hot Chili Peppers. This is Flea pursuing a jazz direction on the trumpet on his new recording, Honra, recently released. We heard the compelling Frailed, the tune, with Flea on the trumpet and flugelhorn, I believe, and an all-star cast of players. Nick Cave is on the vocals on one of these tracks. And the tune again is Frailed from Flea and his band. We went back to the late 1960s for Quincy Jones and the recording Smackwater Jack. And the tune What's Going On, written by Marvin Gaye, featuring Quincy Jones on the vocals as well as Valerie Simpson on vocals for this performance of the great tune from Marvin Gaye. And it's from the recording Smackwater Jack, one of Quincy Jones' recordings from the late 1960s and early 70s. It featured a rotating list of players that were part of the Quincy Jones universe at that time, including Toots Thielemans on harmonica, Eric Gill on guitar, and Jerome Richardson on the soprano saxophone, flugelhornist Freddie Hubbard, Hubert Laws on the flute again, and Milt Jackson on the vibes for this track, What's Going On, with Quincy Jones leading the band on Smackwater Jack, and it's on A&M Records, and it's right here on The Last Call on KIWS-FM on a Saturday night. I'm Chris Cook. Hope you're enjoying the show thus far. We have a long way to go. Plenty of music to enjoy together until 12 midnight and the BBC. Right now we're going to remember one of the greatest musicians to arise on the Omaha jazz scene. He was a vibraphonist, band leader, composer, educator, and a friend to many in the jazz community, including yours truly, Steve Rabine. And we turn to his recording In the Driver's Seat to start this next set with a familiar tune.

It's Jeff Lorber Fusion Group and Galaxy the Recording Live Wire, the tune. Jeff Lorber on the keyboards in his mighty band here. We also heard from the Chicago Soul Jazz Collective, The Laughing Heart, Larry Brown Jr. on the guitar, John Fourier on the tenor saxophone, Ryan Blue Nither on the trumpet, Amir Fahmy on the piano and Fender Rhodes, bassist Mika Collier, and Keith Brooks II on the drums, and Hammond B3 organ, and Steve Rabine, born June 18th, 1954, passed away in December of 2021, one of the premier jazz vibraphonists on the international jazz scene for many years, an accomplished recording artist and educator, and also a solo performer, as you heard, on his impressive and inspired take on Summertime from one of his recordings, this fact back in 2009,

0: Driver's Seat, Steve Rabine on the vibes. And he is deeply missed by friends, associates, and former students, and he was a great, great artist and mentor to many. It's the last call here in KIOS FM. We'll be right back in just a few moments with music from the great multi-read man, Eric Dolphy. That's coming up in just a few moments.
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0: 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Currently in Omaha, it's 64 degrees with rain showers scattered through the area during the overnight hours and a low around 59 degrees. More rain possible during the morning hours than cloudy skies. And a high near 70 tomorrow. Right now, we turn to the artist in our spotlight for tonight. Of course, I'm talking about the late, great artist, Eric Dolphy.

one and only Eric Dolphy. We're celebrating his, or remembering him, on the anniversary of his birthday. Tonight in The Last Call, we heard Eric Dolphy and the band for Left Alone. Booker Litter on the trumpets, Jackie Byard at the piano, Ron Carter, the most recorded bassist in all of jazz history, and Roy Haynes on the drums for this very impressive date from December of 1960. We heard Left Alone from that. Eric Dolphy died all too soon at just the age of 36. He was a tremendous saxophonist, flautist, multi-instrumentalist, and associate of Charles Mingus and John Coltrane, and Booker Little, and the recording Far Cry with Booker Little. This, we heard the tune Left Alone. And we also heard Eric Dolphy on Out to Lunch, the tune Hat and Beard from that classic recording that we'll play another selection from either tonight, time willing, or maybe even next week. Eric Dolphy on the saxophone with his band that included Tony Williams on the drums at the very early age of 18. A very impressive recording. Out to Lunch, his finest recording. We have more information about that at our website at KIOS.org. It's The Last Call here on KIOS FM, Omaha Public Radio. And I wanted to mention the Jazz in June series at this time. Coming up next Tuesday night, Josh Hoyer's Colossal Four will perform at Jazz in June in Lincoln, Nebraska. It's open to the public. More information at jazzinjune.com. Up next, we have music from Lakeisha Benjamin and her band with some special guests for a tune called, let's see, I think we're going to play My Only featuring Sean Jones here to begin this next set.

Oh, yeah, that's Marcus Miller, born June 14, 1959, one of the premier jazz bassists in the world. Here he is with trombone, Shorty on the trombone for 7Ts from the recording for Marcus Miller Laid Back from a number of years ago. And we also heard from Tom Harrell, who celebrated his birthday earlier this week. He was born June 16, 1946, and the tune that we heard was Ride, from his compelling release, Piranha Dance, from 2008. Tom Harrell on the trumpet, with Wayne Escoffrey on the saxophones, Danny Grissett at the piano, Yugani Okoko on the bass, and Jonathan Blake on the drums. And we started things off with Lakeisha Benjamin, one of today's top jazz saxophonists, inspired by John Coltrane and her musical direction. And the tune was My Only, here featuring trumpeter Sean Jones. The new one from Lakeisha Benjamin is really exciting, We Dream, and we'll be playing more from it in weeks to come here on The Last Call, right here on KIWS FM. I'm Chris Cook. Tonight, the artist spotlight is on Eric Dolphy. He was born this day in jazz history, June 20th, 1928. He passed away in June 1964. Unfortunately, he passed away due to diabetes. It was not properly assessed by the doctors on the scene. And if he had had the proper treatment that he could have possibly had in the hospital, he might have lived for many, many decades. Nevertheless, he left a tremendous legacy as a jazz artist, saxophonist, and bandleader. And we turn now to Out to Lunch for one more tune for tonight's program, recorded in 1964. Eric Dolphy and his band for Straight Up and Down here on tonight's Last Call.

0: Then we go back to 1983 for Pat Metheny and his band, a live concert performance. Pat Metheny on the guitar synthesizer, Lyle Mays on the keyboard, Steve Rodby on the bass, Danny Gottlieb on the drums, and Nana Vesconos on the vocals here, wordless vocals, that is, for Are You Going With Me? As we head out the door tonight in the last call. We also heard from Richie Goods on the bass and Chen Chen Liu on the vibes in the band for Rain in the middle of the set. Then the outstanding, bold, and daring Straight Up and Down from Eric Dolphy and his band, the 1964 masterpiece Out to Lunch. Eric Dolphy, born this day in jazz history, and in this recording he was joined by Freddie Hubbard on the trumpet, Bobby Hutcherson on the vibes, bassist Richard Davis, and a very young Tony Williams on the drums, one of the high points of 1960s avant-garde jazz, as critics have described it. And I would confirm that, that description as very, very on the mark. Out to Lunch from Eric Dolphy, one of the great Reedmen in jazz history. That's going to do it for tonight's last call. And Mike Jacobs and me join you for Nighttime Jazz beginning Tuesday night at 7 p.m. for our new series of jazz programs for you. And, of course, Mike has Blues at Sundown Monday night at 7 p.m. Until Tuesday night. And Tuesday Night Jazz, here's hoping that your weekend is everything you want it to be, and happy Father's Day to all who celebrate. This is 91.5 KIWS-FM, Omaha Public Radio, community service, the Omaha Public Schools, for over 50 years. 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
1: BBC World Service, it's 5 hours GMT. Welcome to the program. It's Weekend with Paul Henley. Coming up in this hour, the American Vice President, J.D. Vance, is in Switzerland for talks with Iran. He's hoping to make progress on a nuclear deal and on the conflict in Lebanon. Also, President Zelensky returns awards given by Poland in an escalating row over historic grievances. And inside CrimeCon 2026 in Las Vegas.
2: We have people who are learning about the story, but what's even more impactful is probably the surviving families, I mean, missing families. Then I find people from criminal justice that we form teams, yeah. And that's something that I really think is so important about this.
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3: BBC News with Fiona MacDonald. The United States and Iran are due to hold direct talks in Switzerland on Sunday as they try to extend a ceasefire into a long-term peace deal. The American Vice President J.D. Vance has arrived for the talks. He said he hoped to make progress on the nuclear issue and on questions surrounding Lebanon. Joe Inwood reports.
4: The challenge facing the delegations is highlighted.

0: BBC News with Moira Alderson. The United States and Iran are due to hold direct talks in Switzerland on Sunday as they try to extend a ceasefire into a long-term peace deal. The American Vice President, J.D. Vance, has arrived for the talks. He said he hoped to make progress on the nuclear issue. Joe Inwood reports.
1: The challenge facing the delegations is highlighted by the fact that the very first bullet point of the Memorandum of Understanding will cause a hold-up. It calls for an end to fighting on all fronts. A regional ceasefire, including Lebanon, is a red line for the Iranians, without which no further progress can be made. They have accused the US of failing to restrain Israel, which has continued attacks. As he left for the talks, US Vice President J.D. Vance repeated the line that the US holds all the cards. This war has taught Iran that it holds a straight.
0: Colombians take to the polls later on Sunday for the country's presidential runoff election. The campaign period has been one of the most polarized in recent memory, marked by violence that included the assassination of

0: You've heard of dad jokes, but on this Father's Day, how about the best dad movies?
1: Could be any kind of like action movie. Or I think like people put war movies in this category a lot. Anything with Harrison Ford.
0: We'll talk with two NPR dad journalists about their dad movie moments and whether the trope is shifting. 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

0: BBC News with Moira Alderson. The United States and Iran are due to hold direct talks in Switzerland to turn a fragile ceasefire into a long-term peace deal. The American Vice President, J.D. Vance, has arrived and said he hoped to make progress on the nuclear issue. On Saturday, Tehran announced it was closing the Strait of Hormuz again because it wasn't happy with Israeli attacks on Hezbollah in Lebanon. BBC Persian's Xia Gol is in Tel Aviv.
1: Today, we are expecting the technical talk resume between Iran delegation and U.S. delegation led by J.D. Vance and Iranian by Parliament Speaker Mohammad Baqir Qalibaf, and also Iran foreign minister is there, Pakistani prime minister, and Asif Munir, the commander of Pakistani army, also will be there with Qataris to mediate between both. I think what we are hearing, Iranians say their ultimate goal is to go there and to talk about implementation of point one in memorandum of understanding, which is ceasefire and military action in all fronts, including Lebanon.
0: Colombians are going to the polls later in the country's presidential runoff election. Voters will choose between the right-wing outsider, Albert Lado de la Espriella, who's been endorsed by Donald Trump, and the left-wing Ivan Cepeda, backed by the outgoing president Gustavo Petro. The electoral campaign has been defined by violence. Ione Wells is in the capital, Bogota.
2: Everybody here knows that this election is going to be incredibly divisive. Certainly, Abelardo de la Espriella's supporters have been very bored.

in London. You've been listening to Weekend. Thank you very much. Thanks to our guests for joining us for the duration of the programme, Anya Shortland and John Kampfner. And if you're in a position to, please enjoy the rest of your weekend. Join us again soon here on Weekend. Bye-bye for now. From the whole...

0: jokes, but on this Father's Day, how about the best dad movies?
1: Could be any kind of like action movie. Or I think like people put war movies in this category a lot. Anything with Harrison Ford.
0: We'll talk with two NPR dad journalists about their dad movie moments and whether the trope is shifting. 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

0: and present. Top lawyer Michael Mansfield KC on the UK's Palestine action ban, and EU Culture Commissioner Glenn McAuliffe on why the EU now officially regards the arts as a strategic priority.
1: This is how we build Europe, Kate. We build Europe one theatre, one library, one music arena at a time.
0: All that plus a Spanish-flavoured demonstration of just what the arts can do. This week, our roundup of European news is written and presented by Laura Kabelka.
2: G7 leaders met in France this week for a summit in Evian to discuss international peace, security and economic stability. They agreed to increase sanctions on Russian oil and gas and step up military support for Ukraine, including air defense systems, while expressing cautious optimism about prospects for peace. French President Emmanuel Macron, the host of this year's meeting, had made clear that Ukraine was at the top of the G7 agenda by inviting Ukrainian President Volodymyr Zelensky as a special guest to the summit. U.S. President Donald Trump said on Tuesday that sanctions on Russia that were eased during the Iran war to help lower oil prices can go back in place as more oil moves through the Strait of Hormuz. Welcome news to European leaders. The EU is now the biggest financial donor to Ukraine. Hours after President Zelensky spoke with President Trump and EU leaders, Russia struck Kyiv with missiles overnight, while Ukraine hit a major oil refinery in Moscow with drones. Multiple sources reported explosions in Kyiv. Authorities in the city of Sumy also reported one fatality. This is the second time Kyiv has come under attack this week. Meanwhile, Zelensky has been trying to pressure Russia to end the war that has dragged on for more than 4 years. The Council and European Parliament have reached an agreement on new EU air passenger rights after more than 13 years of negotiations. While compensation for delays will remain largely the same, airlines will soon have to make compensation claims easier. According to a Financial Times analysis, airlines are currently holding some 3.2 billion euros in compensation that many travelers have not claimed. Further, airfares must include allowance for a piece of hand baggage to facilitate fairer comparisons between providers. The agreement also prohibits airlines from denying boarding to passengers who skip the outbound leg of a round-trip ticket. Some travelers buy round-trip tickets because they're often cheaper than one-way fares, even if they only intend to use the return flight. The rules are expected to take full effect in summer 2027. In Poland, a Russian artist and outspoken Kremlin critic was fatally shot on Monday morning in what Polish Prime Minister Donald Tusk said bore the hallmarks of a political assassination. Robert Kusowkow was attacked at close range near his home in the eastern Polish city of Biała Podlaska. The 44-year-old suffered 5 gunshot wounds to the head, chest and back in a car park around 40 kilometers from the Belarusian border. Polish investigators initially detained 2 Belarusian citizens, but Tusk said on Tuesday that they had been released after authorities found no evidence linking them directly to the crime. 3 days before his death, Kusowkow had traveled to Berlin, where he staged a protest featuring an icon-like caricature of Joseph Stalin and Vladimir Putin. He had lived in Russia until 2021, when he moved to Poland, citing fears of political persecution. And finally, a week after 1,000 cyclists took part in the World Naked Bike Ride in London, online revulsion continues, with social media users highlighting the fact that many of the riders were using rental bikes. Could you catch a fungal infection from a bike that's been ridden in the buff? It's extremely unlikely, but not the sort of mental calculation most people want to be considering on their daily commute. Hygiene concerns aside, World Naked Bike Day has a serious message, with participants using nudity to highlight their physical vulnerability in a bid to raise attention around road safety issues. If this caught your attention,

0: but you sadly miss the London ride, in Berlin you get the chance to participate on August 9th this summer.
1: Lara Kabelka with that roundup of European news, recorded on Thursday, 18th of June. For more up-to-date headlines and analysis from a European perspective, you can go to dw.com or download DW's Breaking World News app.

0: This is Inside Europe, and I'm Kate Laycock in Bonn. Where does law end and politics begin? What lines have modern European nations drawn between these two domains, and why? Might we now be living through a moment when those distinctions are becoming blurred? And, if so, at what cost? These are the questions that we will be setting out to explore this week as we take a look at two separate legal decisions, one in Germany and one in the UK. We'll begin in Germany, with the case of a man known to the German press as Abdullah R. It's a case with far-reaching implications, stretching both into the future and back into the past. Jamilia Pranger de Oliveira is a reporter with DW's History Department.
1: Can Germany strip someone of their citizenship, even if that would make the person stateless? German history says no, but Berlin's immigration office says yes. This case is about Abdullah A., who came to Germany with his Palestinian family in 1990, when he was just 2 months old. In 2025, he was finally naturalized as a German citizen. But shortly after, Berlin's immigration office decided to revoke his naturalization, thereby making him stateless. Alexander Gorski, Abdullah A.'s lawyer, says,
2: "Citizenship is a key means for people to exercise their rights. The revocation of that citizenship is a very, very profound intervention. Quite rightly, Article 16 says that this should not be possible in the Federal Republic. So the historical parallels cast the whole matter in a very unfavorable light and should set off alarm bells for all democratically minded citizens of this country."
1: The authorities argue that Abdullah A. obtained his German citizenship by deceit, citing pictures he posted on Instagram. On one of the posts, you can see two men wearing green headbands and waving a Palestinian flag. And on the image, it says Heroes of Palestine with a green heart. For Berlin's immigration office, this post indicates that Abdullah A. is a Hamas supporter. For Bertolt Huber, a former judge at Frankfurt's administrative court, the immigration officer's decision doesn't come out of the blue.
3: "There is also a deliberate political strategy behind this, targeting certain groups of people and seeing whether legal action can somehow be taken against them."
1: Here's the thing. Revoking someone's citizenship against their will or making someone stateless is technically not allowed in Germany. That's because under the Nazi regime, citizenship was used as a political weapon. Starting in 1933, the Nazis stripped almost 40,000 German Jews and political opponents of their citizenship, confiscated their belongings, and effectively turned them stateless. Among those expatriated were also famous people like the physicist Albert Einstein or the author Thomas Mann. Post-war Germany was eager to make sure that something like this could never happen again. So they enshrined it in the law, as Bertolt Huber explains.
4: "Aufgrund dieser historischen Erfahrung..."
3: Because of this historical experience, the fathers and mothers of Germany's constitution decided to include a protective clause, which is Article 16, paragraph 1 of the Basic Law, which states that German citizenship must not be revoked.
1: But there is another paragraph for those who were not born German, but became German citizens, like Abdullah A. According to Section 35 of Germany's citizenship law, a naturalization which was obtained by means of deceit can be revoked within a period of 10 years after naturalization, even if that makes the person stateless. Alexander Gorski, Abdullah A.'s lawyer, calls this unfair.
2: "That means that naturalized citizens don't enjoy the same freedom of speech or the same ability to participate in political life and express their views because they are constantly under the threat of having their citizenship revoked."
1: To be naturalized as a German citizen, applicants need to align with Germany's free democratic basic order. Since 2024, applicants must also acknowledge Germany's historical responsibility towards the Jewish people. If someone's declaration of loyalty was false, naturalization can be revoked.
4: der Sachverhalt so gestaltet ist.
3: If someone consciously acted anti-Semitic, given the current legal framework and the restriction of 10 years, I would consider that to be legally permissible.
4: Für rechtlich zulässig.
1: If Abdallah A would have behaved in an anti-Semitic or racist manner or defied Germany's democratic values but was born a German citizen, the authorities wouldn't be able to revoke his citizenship. Whether or not Abdallah A will regain the German citizenship may not be decided for years. Jamilia Prange de Oliveira, DW, Berlin.
0: In the UK too, Palestinian solidarity has become a litmus test issue for the principle of free speech and a key indicator of shifting interpretations of the relationship between law on the one hand and politics on the other. This Monday, the British Court of Appeal overturned a previous High Court decision which had ruled that the government's prescription of the direct action group, Palestine Action, under the Terrorism Act had not been lawful. That means that once again, public support for the group, which uses direct action to disrupt the UK arms industry, which it accuses of complicity in what it describes as Israel's genocidal and apartheid regime, is classed as a terrorist offence and punishable by up to 14 years in prison. Of the many British lawyers to have voiced their concerns over the implications of this decision, Michael Mansfield KC, known for his work on some of the most landmark cases in living British memory, is perhaps the most senior. He spoke to me from Nexus Chambers in London.
5: It's a watershed case. Effectively, this is going to have what has been described as a chilling effect on the right to free speech. It's a crucial issue, this one. And I'd just like to summarize how I see the crucial issue. On the one hand, there are these groups, and Palestine Action, I think, is one of them, where they are saying, we're past writing letters, demonstrating with, you know, just standing on the street, shouting, marching, whatever. We've tried all that, and none of it's made any difference. And we have a nation, Israel being the example, but there are others, obviously. We have nations committing international crimes. No one's being brought to book on that. Therefore, they're saying, what do we have to do? We're turning on our television screens and we're seeing thousands of people, often women, children, babies, being massacred on a regular basis. And this, of course, is the basis for the allegation of genocide. And they're saying, all we're doing is saying to the public, it's got to stop, and we're pursuing our obligations under international law, because the International Court of Justice, not the ICC, but the ICJ, has said in something called the Wall Opinion in 2004, where they were dealing with the segregation wall in Palestine, the court was saying that where a nation violates international law in this way, there is an obligation called erga omnes. In other words, it's upon all of us to bring pressure to bear to stop what the court, actually the earlier court, said an atrocity crime. And that's what they're trying to do, is stop an atrocity crime. This isn't about influencing governments. It's way beyond that, because governments are unlikely to be influenced. This is a crucial point.
0: The Lady Chief Justice Sue Carr argued in her written judgment that the future threats and risks posed to third-party individuals and property by Palestine Action are perhaps the most important factors to weigh in the balance, and she added that here the Home Secretary would be best placed to assess those risks, which makes sense. One would have thought that the Home Secretary would be privy to security briefings that the court would not be. Where's the line here?
5: First of all, I appreciate courts are often saying they have to defer to politicians and they're in a better position to make the judgment, and et cetera, et cetera. The earlier court didn't take that view. I'm skeptical about courts constantly deferring to politicians. The amount of trust that is placed in politicians at the moment is probably at its lowest that it's been for years. So the idea that you can trust the Home Secretary to have assessed properly the threat when they haven't assessed the threat of weapons being made in the United Kingdom, violating international law, and killing people on a daily basis.
0: Could I ask you about a separate but connected case? Last Friday, there was a sentencing hearing in the case of four Palestine Action protesters who had been found guilty of criminal damage and, in one case, grievous bodily harm without intent. And this was in relation to a 2024 break-in at the UK base of an Israeli arms manufacturer. The judge sentenced the four as terrorists, and this is despite the fact that the jury had not been asked to consider a terrorism charge. You've said that the sentencing represents a constitutional threat. Can you explain?
5: When the trial took place, the jury were prohibited from hearing about the motivation of all the defendants because the judge was saying we're just dealing with criminal damage. But as soon as there's a conviction, the same judge, under the legislation, is empowered to say, well, I'm going to look at your motivation now, and I say to myself, you are terrorists, because you come within a very wide definition of terrorism, which has been criticised in the past. Had the jury known that it was a terrorist offence, and that therefore terrorism, namely an action designed to influence government, the purpose of which was to promote an ideological, political and racial objective, the jury might have thought, no, none of these defendants were doing that. They're not therefore terrorists, and they would have been acquitted if they'd been charged with terrorist offences. And I'm hoping, obviously, that this conviction and sentencing is appealed.
0: Because Britain doesn't have a written constitution, precedent is incredibly important. What we have in the place of a written constitution is a body of previous legal precedents. What, at the moment, is being added to that sort of living, growing structure? And where do you see it leading?
5: Well, I am extremely despairing and despondent of what's been happening here, because one of the pillars of the British state, if you like, the unwritten constitution, is freedom of speech. And what they're trying to do, I think anyway, is restrict the scope within which you can express strong views about Palestine. So I'm worried about that, but I'm also worried, much more worried, about the chilling impact. This is just one door, but the door actually opens onto a vista of other situations. There's the whole of the environmental movement, the Stop Oil and so on, cases where people are saying to the public, you've got to stop, as it were, murdering the environment as opposed to murdering people. And my fear is that environmentalists and other people in the same bracket are going to be classified as terrorists. And I think to be, as it were, turning on one's own domestic population and calling them terrorists is really a bridge too far. And it's divisive, and it's going to lead to more aggravation of a kind we can do without at this moment.
0: Michael Mansfield KC was speaking to me from Nexus Chambers in London. Israel's conduct in the war in Gaza has been found by many international rights organizations and a United Nations commission to be a genocide. Israel disputes this finding. I'm Kate Laycock in Germany. 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

0: This week began with a powerful US-American demonstration of how to anchor culture within a political project. And I am, of course, thinking of the UFC cage fights and all the attendant pageantry of Donald Trump's 80th birthday celebrations on the White House lawn. This Thursday, it was the EU's turn. For the first time ever, the three main bodies of the EU, the European Parliament, the Council of the European Union, and the European Commission, signed a shared political declaration officially recognising culture as a strategic priority for Europe. But was there cage fighting? Surprisingly, that is a question that I got to put to the EU Commissioner for Intergenerational Fairness, Youth Culture and Sport, Maltese politician Glenn McAuliffe.
1: There's no cage fighting. For us, it's just celebration. It's a celebration of culture, cultural diversity and what Europe stands for. So finally, we have this declaration. And this is, for us, the manifesto which we've built with the cultural community, with artists, with volunteers and with stakeholders.
2: And crucially, it is recognition from the EU's three main bodies that culture has this strategic place in the European project. What I have to ask is, you know, is this going to be reflected in your budget?
1: First of all, we're giving culture political weight, and that matters, that means something. We recognize that culture is the soul of Europe, and it's what keeps our societies open, free, and alive every day. The next step was to reflect this commitment into something that we signed. So we're committing to support artists, to ensure that they have fair working conditions. This is one of my top political priorities. To work on the protection of freedom of artistic expression, to help navigate the transitions that we're going through as a society. And then we can start talking about what culture brings to the table in promoting values in society. I'm quite glad and I'm quite proud that this is also reflected, not just in the policy, but in our funding programs, because in the proposal that we make for the cultural program from 2028 onwards, we're proposing to double the contribution and the funding program for culture in its size. So right now we have Creative Europe, which is essentially our main funding program for culture, which stands around 2.44 billion euro. And we're actually proposing a new program called Agora EU, which will have 8.7 billion euro. This is how we build Europe, Kate. We build Europe one theater, one library, one music arena at a time.
2: I really appreciated the distinction that you made between values and value. However, in your communique ahead of this declaration, you did give some really interesting figures that, you know, sort of appealed to the geeky side of me. And what I hadn't realised was that in terms of percentage of employment and actually in terms of turnover, culture and agriculture, in terms of their contribution to the EU, are very, very similar. We're looking at sort of 3.8, 3.9, respectively, percentage of employment, and both sectors with a turnover in the sort of 500 billion zone.
1: For the geeks, the cultural sector employs north of 8 million people in Europe, north of 200 billion in value added. Unfortunately, those people who are working in these sectors are not given the protection and the dignity they deserve. Sometimes they're not even recognized as workers. For me, this is, again, one of the issues that is closest to my heart.
2: You touched there on some of the issues facing creatives in the culture sector. One of the key concerns at the moment, of course, is AI. So what is the EU Commission proposing to do to protect creatives whose jobs are being threatened by AIs that, you know, have been trained on work stolen from them?
1: Can I start by referencing the fact that the Joint Declaration directly touches on this point, and we recognize that we need to have dedicated policies on how AI is affecting the cultural sector. One of the things that we're working on right now with the artists and with the creatives themselves is the development of a strategy focused specifically on how we navigate this artificial intelligence revolution that we're going through. And of course, this has different facets, different elements. The first one is the enforcement of our rules on protected content. And we have to see if those rules need updating. But then we cannot stop there. We need to also invest in support for the cultural sectors to be equipped with the digital skills that they need to be able to use and make the best use of digital tools. And then finally, we have to have the tech sectors and the cultural sectors sit around the same tables. I think there's been a lot of bad blood between the cultural community and the tech sector, for good reason, because there's been a breach of trust over the years. But the tech sector has a responsibility to also help find the solutions to these issues.
0: Glenn McAuliffe is EU Commissioner for Intergenerational Fairness, Youth, Culture and Sport. It is, he says, the best brief, but please don't tell any of his colleagues. And after all of that talk of culture, how about a taste of it out in the wild? And in the case of the Spanish experimental duo Los Sara Fontan, wild really is the right word. Here they are, courtesy of this abridged version of a piece by Jerry Haddon, which first ran on PRX's The World.
3: Eddie triggers a pre-recorded loop, then comes in on top with the sticks. Sarah readies her bow. For Sara, this wasn't where she was supposed to end up. She'd trained for 14 years as a classical violinist in Spain and England. In her musical world, contemporary and 18th century, they were interchangeable terms. In her mid-20s, she says, she was teaching violin in Cambridge, playing in a quintet, but on the ferry back to England, after a visit home in Spain, she says, it all fell apart.
4: And then, actually, I got drunk in the boat with a friend who was coming to help me, and then I realized I don't have to go. I have to get back to Spain. I don't want to live in England.
3: These guys tend to do things kind of backwards. Eddie started out playing guitar. At 15, he had a punk band in Barcelona. Then an experimental group recruited him as the drummer because
5: I didn't know how to play drums, and they wanted a non-drummer to play 30-second songs, really short, really absurd.
3: While Eddie was learning, Sara was unlearning, you might say. She and Eddie met in an experimental orchestra in Barcelona.
4: Well, at the beginning, it was very hard for me to improvise.
5: 1, 2, 3, 4, 1, 2, 3, 4, 1, 2, 3, 1, 2, 3, 4.
4: So when I think about Eddie's background, that's the best. Actually, at the end, he knows more music than many people who went to the music school.
3: Sometimes Sara and Eddie do strip it down to the basics, just rhythm and melody, drums and violin. And you think, how great that Los Sara Fontan did things backwards, unlearning some stuff, tossing convention, nearly collapsing a house. Otherwise, we wouldn't have this.
0: And you can listen to the full version of Jerry Haddon's portrait of Los Sara Fontan over at The World. Just use their gloriously searchable website. This is Inside Europe, and I'm Kate Laycock in Bonn.

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2: 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I'm Kate Laycock in Bonn. It has been quite the week for the Norwegian royals. On Monday, Crown Princess Mette Marit's son was sentenced to 4 years in prison for rape and violence. Then came the news that her life-saving lung transplant operation had taken place. Mette Marit had already been in the public eye after revelations about her friendship with convicted sex offender Jeffrey Epstein. So, with all this going on, what do Norwegians now make of the once very popular royal family? Lars Bavanger has been finding out.
3: Marius Borg Høiby, født 13. januar 1997.
4: 4 years in prison. That was the verdict handed down to Marius Borg Høiby by a judge in Oslo District Court this week, after finding him guilty on 2 counts of rape, domestic violence against former partners, and a string of other offences. Borg Høiby pleaded guilty to some lesser charges, but appealed the most serious. Happier times. Commoner Mette Marit marries Crown Prince Haakon Magnus in Oslo in 2001. Her son Marius, from a previous relationship, was 4 and thrust into the limelight on the palace balcony in front of a cheering crowd. He was already known as Little Marius.
5: Norway's modern monarchy stems from 1905, when a Danish prince was made king after Norway gained independence from Sweden. His grandson is the current King Harald, and the royal family has been hugely popular throughout. But what now? Have people changed their mind about the monarchy when Crown Princess Mette Marit's son is now in prison and because of her friendship with Jeffrey Epstein, which she says she regrets?
6: I think the Crown Prince has been great during the time, but we missed some answers.
5: You still want the monarchy to survive?
6: Yes, of course. I want that, because we love the royal family, but it's been a difficult time.
7: They have lost credibility, maybe. Yeah.
5: The whole family or just the Crown Princess?
7: Maybe the Crown Princess, yeah.
8: I don't care that much about the royal family. Yeah, I guess I was neutral. I guess it's fine as a symbolic cultural thing.
9: Yes, I don't like Mette Marit, so I hope she not be a queen.
5: Really?
9: Yeah. Personally and institutionally, it's extremely serious, you know, for both the Crown Princess and the Crown Prince and the royal house itself.
4: Peggy Simchik Brunn is a specialist in reputation and public relations and professor emerita at DI Norwegian Business School. She believes the royal household has communicated poorly throughout these crises.
9: What has happened in the last 2 years, really, it's shown that there are splits in what the Norwegian people expect of the royalty and how the royalty behaves, and also the way they've handled it has not been building confidence in the royal house itself.
5: So in your view, what should they have done differently?
9: You know, my advice has always been to be transparent, to be open, show some compassion for the victims in that case in particular. People never know in a crisis, you know, how you're going to react and what you're going to do. But this is an institution that should be better prepared for media coverage.
4: The revelation that the Crown Princess's relationship with Epstein was closer than she had previously said came in February, just as the court case against her son Marius began. Polls then showed a dip in support for her and the monarchy as a whole, but that does not mean the monarchy is on its way out, argues senior political commentator Harald Stanghelle, who has also written a book about the current King Harald.
10: It has not been a debate, really, about the monarchy as our system, and it still isn't. On the lowest level, it's still 60% who are in favor of the monarchy. It's not a monarchy on the brink we are witnesses. It's a monarchy with internal crisis. We have to remember that if you are going to change the system in Norway, it will take about 20 years. So it's not possible to be in favor of republic today and materialize it tomorrow.
5: So the monarchy is still going strong and people will embrace it also going forward?
10: Of course. If it should come a time with more and more opposition to the monarchy, also with this satisfaction with the royals, they wouldn't stay here forever.
5: The Crown Princess does seem to have regained some sympathy after the news of her lung transplant operation came on Wednesday. Her situation as mother of a convicted criminal has also given her some support. Yet her Epstein links linger. Her son's appeal will probably not be heard until next year. And her recovery from her operation will take a long time. The drama surrounding Norway's royals is not over yet. Lars Bavanger, DW, Oslo.
2: From the travails of the Norwegian royals, we turn to the thwarted dreams of American royalty in the form of Ivanka Trump, daughter to Donald. She and her husband, Jared Kushner, have been given preliminary permission by the Albanian government to begin work on a new multi-billion dollar luxury tourism project in a protected coastal area, including an island. And Albanians, well, it seems they are not too happy about it. Inside Europe's producer, Laura Kabelka, spoke to DW's Tirana correspondent, Rochelle Shehu, about the protests and why they show no signs of going away.
11: It started like 2 weeks ago. A group of activists and citizens went there and they saw bulldozers and excavators coming there, working there for big construction without environmental permission. So what happened is one of the security, private security guard contracted by the company, they grabbed one of the protesters on the sand without conscience, and the police officers were there, saw all what happened there, and didn't do anything. It's recorded in a short video that spread the internet in the social media, and what people saw there was not only that moment. In their perception, it represented a pattern they have seen for years, where powerful interests appear to have more influence than ordinary citizens.
12: And so how many people are taking to the streets? How many protesters?
11: Well, there are thousands of the people out on the streets, and for almost 2 weeks now, there is no leader. It's a peaceful protest, what I think it's important to mention, and with a lot of creativity. I have seen their young people, young families with their children. Their children play with each other at the same time when their parents are protesting.
12: You sent us a lot of footage that you took during these protests in recent days. We're hearing parts of it here. One symbol that is also standing out is the flamingo. Why has it become such a symbol for these protests?
11: 1% of flamingos in the world population live in Albania, live in that part of protected area, in Vjosa Narta protected area, and that's why It was the symbol of the protesters to tell about the wildlife in Albania, how important it is not only for Albania itself, but for Europe and for Africa. That part of territory in Albania, it's a natural corridor for these species that live there to migrate from there to Africa. What started as an environmental demonstration has evolved now into one of the biggest civil movements Albania has seen since the fall of the communist regime, since 1991. And people now are demanding more. They want resign of the Prime Minister Edi Rama and of the government, ruling government. But not only that, they are protesting against the opposition in Albania, because for them, they represent the same model that have been in Albania for decades. They are protesting against the mass emigration, the mass unemployment. Many Albanians have left the country. So for them, it's the moment to say stop to these problems, to social problems, to economic problems. What I have heard in the protests is that the people there are not against the development of the country or the big investments in Albania, but they want transparency in the procedures. They want public consultation. They want to give their consent.
12: What has been the response of Prime Minister Edi Rama?
11: Prime Minister Edi Rama said that he will continue with the project to have this kind of the investment, like €4 billion in Albania. It's the half of the total budget that Albania has as a country, as a state.
12: How does it feel to be in Albania right now covering this?
11: It's a very significant moment in Albania history. There are a lot of young people and Gen Z, yes. I would consider them in the front of the protest. To listen to young people, that for me is very important, because to listen to them means to listen to the future.
2: DW's Tirana correspondent Rachele Shehu in conversation with Inside Europe's Laura Kabelka. Now, time to do something that I have been wanting to do for weeks. Check in on Hungary, because there, big changes are afoot. 2 months after parliamentary elections, which saw former Prime Minister Viktor Orban swept from power, Hungary's parliament has approved a constitutional amendment imposing an 8-year lifetime limit on serving as Prime Minister, meaning that Orban, who spent 16 years at the top, is de facto barred from returning. Other changes that new Prime Minister Peter Magyar is pushing through include a public media overhaul, anti-corruption reforms, judicial and rule of law reforms, the reorganisation of government ministries, and an attempt to amend the constitution to allow for the removal of a sitting president. In other words, Magyar seems determined to move fast. Our correspondent Stefan Voss has been watching it all from Budapest.
13: Peter Magyar says the reforms are needed in such a speed to restore democratic checks and balances and, of course, increase transparency and address corruption allegations that emerged after the fall of Viktor Orban's government. Now, it's interesting that Hungary's anti-corruption watchdog has accused senior officials in Orban's former government of obstructing investigations, and even claimed that the systemic corruption may have cost the country as much as €150 billion over the past 16 years. Now, the Integrity Authority President Ferenc Biro has already urged the new government to prosecute those involved and prioritize asset recovery and anti-corruption efforts. Now, I have to also say that Biro himself is now also investigated for alleged corruption with a car and also helping his wife. Now, he has denied the allegations and also point out that a lot of those investigators were appointed by Viktor Orban. But in any event, whether he's responsible or not, it shows what is really at stake here.
2: Stefan, do some scene setting here for me. We've just had the first Fidesz Party conference since Viktor Orban's electoral defeat. Fidesz, the party that Orban headed, was inseparable from the first time without him. What was it like?
13: It was really amazing, actually, because he is no longer part of the parliament. He has left the building, if you will. But what was really amazing to me, that he was still re-elected after pledging to renew his right-wing nationalist Fidesz party. And this is what he told the delegates.
14: Magyarország 16 évig jól harcolt, de a többség végül áprilisban letette a fegyvert.
13: Now he says that Hungary fought well for 16 years, but in the end the majority laid down its arms in April. And he adds, I have no illusions, I know our opponents, and what awaits Hungary, the liberals who have come to power will open the gates, foreigners will arrive, and Hungary will be stripped of its wealth. But he says, you know me, I do not betray, and you know exactly what you are getting with me. You know that I have no desire to change, I never retreat.
2: So we have not heard the last of Viktor Orban yet. However, the man of the moment is still very much Peter Magyar. He seems absolutely determined to solidify, cement his grip on power. The main stumbling block there is in the form of Hungary's president.
13: Yes, absolutely. I think Peter Magyar is trying not to be Poland. He has seen there the difficulties with the president, and of course he wants to move on with reforms, and therefore he says we have to unseat Hungary's president Tamás Szulyok, because he is really an ally of the former Hungarian Prime Minister Viktor Orban. And he is also very concerned that the president remained silent when Orban described journalists and NGOs as insects that should be exterminated. And he also did not publicly respond to revelations of years of child abuse in state institutions. So he has said the president should really leave, and if he doesn't leave voluntarily, then we will make changes in the parliament. We have 2/3 majority to ensure that he will have to leave. So it's really getting a very exciting time, I have to say, in the coming weeks to see what will happen next, because so far he has declined to step down.
2: Stefan Boss in Hungary, thank you so much for talking to me.
13: You're welcome.

0: Fancy a tax break on your pension income or a house for €1? Then rural Italy may just be for you, because these are just two examples of real-life incentives that some local authorities have come up with to combat their depopulation problems. But do these measures actually work? Reporter Angela van Schaik has been finding out for us.
1: Wow, this is Cecilia's house, which she completely renovated. Cecilia is originally from Rome, but after retiring, she sought a quieter life in Molise. She has since bought an entire block of houses in Castelpignano, a village of around 850 residents in the middle of nowhere.
2: Anche là.
3: Io abito lì.
2: A fianco.
1: This is not where I live, Cecilia says. My actual home is over there. Cecilia got this house for free. She almost rebuilt it from the ground up. It's a two-story apartment of about 100 square meters with a spectacular view on the valley from the balcony. It seems that Cecilia saved this village.
3: Tu vieni qui solo se ti innamori. Se scoppia l'amore, tu puoi venire qui, se no no.
1: You can only live here when you fall in love with the village, she says. If the love starts to burn, you can come over here. Otherwise, no. For many of the original residents, their love for Castelpignano has cooled considerably. In the past 50 years, the population has shrunk to nearly one-third. In the 1970s, around 2,500 people lived in the village. Today, only about 850 remain. The post office is closed, buses no longer run, and the primary school will shut down next year. With only 7 pupils, it's no longer sustainable to keep it open.
2: In tutti questi anni il paese è stato completamente svuotato per mancanza di lavoro.
1: The village has been completely emptied out because of a lack of jobs, says Mayor Rodolfo D'Onofrio. As a result, a great many houses have fallen into despair because no one lives there anymore. D'Onofrio's predecessor launched the Case per un Euro, Houses for €1 campaign in 2020. Meaning that in Castelpignano you can buy a house for just €1.
4: Sì, però. Questa cade veramente a pezzi, però, eh?
1: This is one of those houses, right in the center of the village, on a very narrow street, partly overgrown with weeds. It looks beautiful, but it needs a lot of work. I think you'd have to spend at least €35,000 to make it somewhat livable again. Probably even more. Also, these houses are for sale. Half the village is for sale. So, for next to nothing, you can buy a little house in a beautiful, if windy, mountain village in southern Italy. The municipality will also exempt you from local taxes, and the government in Rome will tax your pension income at only 7%. Well, at least if you're a foreigner or an Italian who has lived abroad for at least 5 years. But the question is, are wealthy foreigners lining up to move to Castelpignano?
2: Non ha funzionato, no, assolutamente. Sono delle cose disperate.
1: No, it hasn't worked, Mayor Rodolfo D'Onofrio admits. It's a somewhat desperate attempt by villages like this to attract people. Castelpignano is beautiful but quite remote. Naples is 2 hours away, Rome more than 3. So, apart from Cecilia from Rome, up until now only 2 outsiders had bought a house in Castelpignano. An American with family roots in the village and a couple from Apulia. Do you have to be a little mad to buy a house here?
4: Devi essere un pochino matto per comprare una casa del genere in un paese qua.
3: Io sono matta.
1: Mad or not, the Sicilians of this world are the only people trying to counter what has become a major problem for Italian mountain villages, especially in the south. More and more villages are half abandoned or even completely empty. Houses crumble, a cultural patrimony is lost. Will these remote mountain areas have to accept their fate and eventually disappear completely? Well, so far, nothing seems to work to get people to repopulate these villages. Not even 1 euro houses or tax cuts. Angelo van Schaik, DW, Castropignano, Molise, Italy.
0: If you're still looking for a cheap roof over your head, but rural Italy is not your scene, then I have another housing suggestion for you. Vienna, where nearly two-thirds of residents live in subsidised housing and where people typically pay rent that's less than half what it would cost in other European capitals. Vienna's approach is so successful that delegations from around the world flock to Austria to learn from it. Some people are worried, though, that changing political headwinds could turn the whole system on its head. This report by the World's Europe correspondent, Orla Barry.
5: This is the living room. This is the work room. We can grow all vegetables,
6: some tomatoes, pak choy.
7: Monica Reisinger, a 32-year-old mom of two, takes me on a tour of her flat. It's in a huge public housing complex called Alterla in the south of Vienna. Reisinger lives here with her partner and their two small children.
5: I mean, we have the whole garden area for us. It's pretty cool because our kids love to go outside and snack some strawberries or whatever they can find. So pretty amazing to have such a big garden space.
7: The flat has three bedrooms, three bathrooms, an outside garden area and a swimming pool on the roof. The rent is less than $1,500. In most EU capitals, that'd barely get you a one bed. The complex is big, but there's greenery everywhere. Large plants draped on the outside of the blocks. And there's a park separating the buildings.
5: I just put my kids in their shoes and open the door and say, go to the park and I'll be there in 10 minutes. And I have absolutely no reason to be worried about that.
7: It's a far cry from social housing projects you'll find in many other European cities. And Vienna is so proud of its housing system, there's even a permanent exhibition dedicated to it in one of the city's oldest social housing complexes called the Karl Marxhof. The exhibition isn't open every day, though, so local guide Max Schwanz gives me a private tour.
8: This is quite interesting.
7: The idea for the initiative goes back to the end of the First World War. Many of Vienna's 2 million residents were living in dire conditions.
8: People were crowded together in often one-room apartments that didn't have any infrastructure.
7: So the Social Democratic government of the time set about building thousands of new apartments in 400 housing blocks across the capital.
9: In Vienna, we don't think about social from the point of view of the poorest of the poor or something is missing. It's more the word of social comes from society. So it's societal housing.
7: Kurt Hofstetter is an urban planner with the city of Vienna. Housing is seen as a fundamental right here, he says. And close to 80% of Vienna's population qualifies for subsidised housing.
9: You can earn quite nice money, really good money, and still have access to the system of affordable housing.
7: And once you're in, you can stay for life, even if your salary doubles or triples. Hofstetter says a central feature of Vienna's social housing policy is that people from different backgrounds and incomes get to live together, so no area ends up being just for the wealthy or the poor. But not everyone is eligible.
10: Asylum seekers cannot access municipal housing.
7: Daniel Sipfel is with the charity Caritas that works with the vulnerable in Vienna. Around 17,000 asylum seekers live in the city, he says, but they only have access to private rental accommodation, and the conditions are generally not good.
10: The apartments they live in are mostly substandard apartments. It's many people on small space.
7: Tenants living in some of the city's social housing complexes have complained about the condition of their apartments too, says housing researcher Alexis Munt.
11: That is a big issue, especially the older municipal stock. It's owned by the city of Vienna, and in the last decade or so, Vienna has financial troubles because they also have very high costs.
7: Still, Munt says, the vast majority of people in Vienna are content to rent for life.
11: So Vienna has always been a rental city, and people are perfectly happy to stay renters for all their life.
7: Vienna has been ruled mainly by the left-wing Social Democratic Party, and that's helped preserve its affordable housing policy, Mundt says. But nationally, the far-right Freedom Party is topping the polls in Austria, and if it gets back into government, experts worry that Vienna's housing model could suffer. Kurt Hofstetter, the urban planner, says at least that's what happened the last time they were in power, from 2017 to 2019.
9: The first thing they did was cut the affordable housing system, sell it to private companies. So that's what would happen.
7: The housing stock that was sold off to private investors has never been acquired by the council again, he says. Once it goes, it's almost impossible to get it back, he says. Mum of two, Monica Reisinger, says she worries too about what the popularity of the far right might mean for housing in her city.
5: It makes me very sad, and I hope that something changes and the people get to know.
7: Our public housing policy is a national treasure, she says, and we have to do everything we can to protect it.
0: The world's Orla Barry, bringing us to the end of the show. Inside Europe was produced this week by Laura Kabelka and me, Kate Laycock. Our sound engineer was Gerd Georgi. Special thanks for extra editorial support to Kira Levine. Inside Europe comes to you from DW in Bonn, Germany.
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1: 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It's 7 o'clock. 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
2: This way, if it works out, I'm going to take the credit. 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

0: Welcome to Lives, a show exploring our experiences in the world and how we might live well. I'm your host, Stuart Chittenden, and my guest is Anastasia Solyanik, a refugee from Ukraine. She talks about the grief of losing the life she imagined and the courage of building a new one with her family in Nebraska. Hers is a story not only of survival, but of how people carry memory, protect hope, and look for steadiness and community when the ground keeps shifting.
1: The word home to me is no longer about the city or the country. The word home to me is more about people now. Because I was struggling to let go of that apartment in Mariupol. And I was crying. So well, now we feel home here. I can definitely say that we feel home.
0: A conversation after this break.
2: Live from NPR News in Washington, I'm Winsor Johnston. High-level talks are underway in Switzerland between the U.S. and Iran. Vice President J.D. Vance says the Trump administration is seeking a broader reset in relations with Tehran.
3: Never before has the Iranian and American leadership met at such a high level. What the president has asked us to do is turn over a new leaf, to transform our relationship with the people of Iran and to extend an outstretched hand that says to the people of Iran that if your leadership is willing to give up being a driver of regional instability, if they are willing to give up nuclear weapons ambitions for the long term,

0: Anastasia Salyanik. Welcome to Lives.
1: Thank you.
0: You were born and raised in Ukraine.
1: Right.
0: Before all of the traumas of displacement, what first comes to mind? What was life like for you when you were younger?
1: All right. So Ukraine is a very beautiful country. It has the mountains on the west, the Black Sea on the south, plenty of parks, lakes, ponds. There are a lot of beautiful people, beautiful music, great sport people. It was very, very nice country to live in. And it also had a lot of opportunities. So we were never thinking on moving out. We were enjoying our life. We were building careers. We were planning trips, vacations, buying something small for homes, you know, visiting relatives, visiting zoos. It's just was very nice place to live at.
0: When you were a child, what kind of things did you get up to?
1: I can say that my childhood was very ordinary. All right. Well, let's say it's one early morning on Sunday. I would wake up. My mom would cook some breakfast. We'll go visit grandparents. I'll meet with my friends, ride a bike, we'll go in the park. It just was very happy and nice childhood. So it was very full of good memories and full of great emotions, you know, like the nothing related or dependent on politics or conflicts, right? So this is how I want my daughter's childhood to be.
0: I don't know much about the Donetsk region, but that's a particular part of Ukraine.
1: Yeah.
0: So what was the town like that you were born in, and where is the Donetsk region?
1: Well, Donetsk was one of the most wealthy cities in Ukraine. That was a beautiful area. We had just tons of different things to do in there, like starting from ice boxes let's say stadiums. We actually, Donetsk region hosted the 2012 football game. We had Rihanna there performing, and we had Beyonce there, and it was a very wealthy region. Plenty of nice cars on the streets, really beautiful architecture. It's clean city. Very nice. A lot of roses that we, I don't know if it's an official name or if anybody has it like it, but I know a lot of people saying that Donetsk is city of roses, because instead of just normal plants on the streets, they were planting roses. So there's a lots of roses everywhere.
0: I didn't know that. I didn't know a lot.
1: Yeah.
0: So there you are in Donetsk. You have this relatively carefree childhood, just like many of us. You then go to university and you study over time international economics. And what was it that led you into the engineering, the metallurgical field?
1: There was a huge company called Medinvest. It still exists. And I was looking for a job after I graduated. I didn't know where I go, but I wanted to work and I wanted to explore and I wanted to see what I really like. So there was a position as a administrator at this huge company, and I was like, well, okay, maybe I'll give it a shot and see if I can progress in there. Just start from the bottom and see how this is going to work out. So this is how I got into corporate metallurgical company. So I went to head office as an administrator. I was working there for next 10 years. Yeah. I was working in various roles in there, but then I went to one of the branches, like to the plants, because the head office was overseeing 24 facilities. all over the Europe and even one in United States. I don't know if it's still open, but we had one facility here as well.
0: So you were living in the Donetsk region up until 2014, living and working there?
1: Yes.
0: But then there was this first, you know, Russian invasion. Could you just explain a little bit about what happened at that time?
1: We didn't know what is happening. I can't say that it was invasion. There was no tanks or something like that, you know. But it was about more about people starting the revolution or something like that. Like, there was a lot of propaganda, like Donetsk region wants to go to Russia. Conveniently, they decided to do the voting for the whole region if the whole Donetsk region can go to Russia. So they did that voting, and the voting showed that, yes, this is what people want, but this is breaks all the like legal, political rules, geographical. You cannot just, Nebraska cannot just vote and say that we're not United States anymore. We're now Italy. You know, like it's... It was fake. Yeah, it was fake, but there was a lot of some weird activities going on the streets. It became unsafe in the city and in the area. There were some fights and like gun activities happening, and people who didn't want to do that, and that's more than 50% of people who lived in there, they didn't want to go to Russia. Whatever numbers were showing, they started leaving. They were just living out of the region and trying to find themselves somewhere else in Ukraine. And the company, the head office, it was initially in Donetsk, and they were like, no, we're no longer staying there. We move into Kiev. And they offered me to move to Kiev right away. So would you consider moving? And I said, yes. And my parents said, like, we got to leave. It's going to be bad. It's now pretty vague. It's already unsafe. So let's start moving out. So this is how we relocated to Kiev.
0: We're at some distance of time since then. Obviously, you've had more displacement since then. But how did you feel? That degree of uncertainty feels really, really disconcerting. And I just wonder how you felt about being forced to move.
1: Well, it was not full military invasion, but we were understanding that they're not letting Ukrainians in the region, and it's pretty hard to get out. So you already felt that something is not right. And then later on, there started some activities, like they brought some military equipment, and they started... bombing some areas, but it was very localized, you know. It was not like full scale. It was just like lying around the Donetsk region, very, very locally. When I moved to Kiev, the worst part to me was to lose my childhood. Again, as I mentioned, since I have not built my own adult life, and I haven't had family or bigger things to lose compared to my parents, you know, that was easier on me, much more easier on me. However, I was struggling with not being able to go back to places where I was raised. I was born there. I went to school there. I graduated there. I met my first friends there, my first school love, right? So you have all that memories. And it was very hard to understand that you cannot go back and see your hometown anymore. I still feel pretty sad when I see pictures of Donetsk, how bad it is looking right now. And I see some pictures on the social media people are posting. I feel very bad about, and I'm very sad because I remember those places. I remember how we were building fires, you know, how my friends were playing guitar, we were singing songs, all of that nice childhood memories that are now gone, right?
0: Was there a period of time where you felt you would be returning? And do you still have that feeling, or is that feeling gone?
1: No, I don't have that feeling anymore, especially from the second time of displacement. I did have a feeling back then, maybe first 5 years, I would say. I was thinking maybe this is going to end and everything going to be the same again how it was, but then everybody realized that it won't be. So it's going to stay the same. We got to figure out our lives going forward.
0: If you're just joining us, my guest is Ukrainian refugee Anastasia Solyanik. So we know the next displacement was happening around 2022, but there's an 8-year period in between. Clearly life must have felt, on the one hand, I wonder if it felt that you were trying to just have a normal life with a career and all the things that go with being alive. Well, at the same time, there's this background noise that there is a war zone happening in your country. So what was happening for you in your life during that period of time?
1: I was very focused on building my career and earning enough money to support myself. Since my family lost everything in Donetsk, it was a very hard time for the whole family. My parents had to live in, sanatory. So it's there were rooms that were offered for people who were displaced. And they could live there because they don't have any finances and they don't have any property in Kyiv or any other region. And they don't have work yet, so they were helping. So I was very focused and on trying to build everything from scratch, that I can support the family and I can be helpful and trying to leave. You know, not just to be alive, trying to live my normal life.
0: And then at some point, you were in Mariupol?
1: Right.
0: Okay.
1: So when I moved to Kyiv, I was keep doing the administrator job. And as I said, I was trying to explore more options. And at some period of time, maybe half year later, after I moved to Kyiv, I was offered another job, and this is where I moved to Mariupol. I was offered a job in Mariupol for the higher money, for the more responsibilities, and I said, well, it doesn't matter to me. It's not Donetsk. In Kyiv or in Mariupol or in Kharkiv or in New York or in Nebraska, it's not home, right, to what I was having my understanding as home back then. So I was like, okay, I'm moving there. And I moved to Mariupol almost half year later. And I stayed there for the next 8 years.
0: And what was life like? What'd you do?
1: That was awesome. That was great because Mariupol is right on the sea. So we're spending a lot of time on the sea, on the beach, just sunbathing, swimming in a boat. It was awesome time. Mariupol, the city is not big, but it was very beautiful. It had everything you wanted, nice places to eat. I met very nice people there, and I also met my husband there.
0: I knew we were going to get to a love story at some point.
1: Yes.
0: So I'm a sucker for a good love story. So tell me about meeting your husband.
1: Well, he was working at the same plant as I was. And I was just moved from the office to the plant. So I took another job. And in 2019, I moved to metallurgical plant. And I was doing a continuous improvement job. So I was looking for waste, trying to optimize processes and helping with organizing that at the different shops, let's call it shops. So at this time, he was the head of one of the shops, like the manager for the shop. And the plant manager told me, like, well, now you started, you got to go there and kind of help him to organize work in there because he's losing production, he's losing on quality.
0: He's not very good at his job, and you saved his bacon.
1: Well, I went, I scheduled an appointment with him, the meeting, and I came to his office, and he was busy doing something, and I came in, I said, like, I'm Anastasia, nice to meet you. And he said, like, what do you want? He was so busy. I still telling him about that situation because we're making fun of that because he was so busy and draining and the things. So that's funny. Well, yeah. And then we started working together. We've been working for several months, trying to look for the new projects, trying to understand what process can we optimize. And we're spending a lot of time together. So this is how we ended up meeting outside of the work. At some point, 2 months later.
0: When did you kind of realize that your feelings have moved through the professional side to something that was a lot more personal?
1: I think almost right away. I think almost right away. When I came into his office, I said, okay, that's going to be hard.
0: I love this story. You mentioned you were either on vacation or honeymoon together in Europe in January 2022?
1: Yes.
0: So there you are, January 2022, and I think you're somewhere in Southern Europe.
1: Yeah.
0: Was it a honeymoon?
1: That was just vacation. Okay. We can consider this as a honeymoon because we were basically locked for a long period of time during the pandemic. But after I gave birth, that was a little bit more than half year. After, this is where we planned. So I gave a birth on April 24th and 2021. Of course, I couldn't leave her, right? So that's the most important period of time. Closer to the December, January, we started thinking, well, maybe we can go now. It's been half year already. She's doing pretty good. We can't see any issues. Maybe she can stay with my mom and dad. And we can go for short vacation, less for a week. I think we were there like 5 or 6 days, something like that, just to relax.
0: So you have this magical time. COVID, of course, was terrible, but you have found love. You've married. You have a daughter. You have this belated honeymoon. You return to Mariupol. And then within months, Russia invades.
1: Correct.
0: Could you tell me what was happening for you and your family at that time?
1: That was a nightmare when I recall what was going on. Because on February 20th, somewhere in the States, we got sick with COVID, all of us. Our daughter, my husband, and I. And we were barely functioning. So I called my mom. They were still in Kiev. I said, hey, can you please come? We need help. I can't. So she said, of course. Of course I will come. I'll help you with your little daughter. And of course I'll come. So she bought a ticket. And she came to Mariupol maybe the 2 days after. She came really quick. And 2 days after she came, the war started. So we were barely functioning. Alex had pneumonia. he needed to do the treatment and he needed to do injections. So I was doing his injections. We just bought the medicine and I was doing injections for him. And we were, even when everything started, we were still trying to see doctor to check on us, like, how are we doing? Is everything okay? And Alex started learning from a lot of people that all of them leaving. They're leaving, they're trying to find a way, they're packing their bags, belongings, they're leaving the city. Something is very terrible happening and coming. So we were talking, like, what are we going to do? We're barely functioning, we feel terrible, so do we want to stay? At some point we thought, well, it's going to end up fast. Everything's going to end up in like 2-3 days. No worries, everything's going to be okay. And it hasn't. And by the time we realized that nothing is ending, there's no way to leave the city. So the city was locked and nobody was allowed to leave. So we packed our suitcases with all necessary stuff in them, like formula, diapers, water, whatever can be needed, and whatever fit in the car, because one car left, another one was damaged with a missile coming in our apartment complex area.
0: So just to pause you for a second.
1: Yeah.
0: You're preparing to leave in haste, and we'll get to you leaving. But what you're describing is that in this short period of time, you are already experiencing the direct impact of the war. You are already basically under missile
1: attack
0: and bombing.
1: Yes, yes.
0: What were these experiences?
1: Worst part to me of this experience that I had 10 months old daughter that I can do nothing to protect. So if the missile gonna get into a building, we're all gonna be dead. And when we were hearing the sirens go off and the planes you can hear the planes, and we knew how many bombs they have, for after being in this situation in 2 weeks, we already learned how many bombs can the plane carry. So we were counting. And if they're done with 10 bombs on them, we knew that now the next plane gonna come back in an hour and a half or 2 hours. So we have time to breathe now, or to eat, or to do something. We don't need to hide in this hour and a half. So when this was happening, I was trying to hide her with my body. This is what I would normally do. Of course, now I realize it wouldn't help much, but this is what your brain is doing with you. You're trying to do something as mom. You're trying to save her from being hurt. And it was February, very cold, no heating, no tap water, no electricity, no nothing, no services, no ambulance, no police, total disaster. There was total disaster in the city at this point. No control of anything. So we're just staying in our apartment that whole period of time and trying to make some food to eat and have some news. Maybe there's going to be a rumor coming about how can we leave, because the network was also down. There was no phones. Obviously, if you don't have electricity, all the phones in 2 weeks are already dead. Alex was trying to find some people who have generators just to charge them up, but if you charge it up, there's still no connection. There's still no network service. So you cannot call or ask, or it's everything around rumors, or he said, she said, this is what you can do. This is where water, you can grab some water. If we haven't had water, Alex was picking up snow, building a fire, melt up so we can drink something. It's 2022.
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0: Welcome back. This is Lives, and I'm your host, Stuart Chittenden. Joining me today is Ukrainian refugee Anastasia Solyanik.
1: So under those circumstances, information is scarce, control is barely present. The city was locked down, but you were gathering some immediate departure items. You heard a rumor that a checkpoint was open.
2: Yes.
1: And what happened?
2: So we heard a rumor that checkpoint is open and we can try to leave. Now we have a way to leave the city. So we put the bags in a car, and almost the whole apartment complex. It's not a huge apartment complex. It's like only 12 or 13 apartments in it. So the 10 families who lived in this apartment complex, they went with us in a column. So they were starting leaving the city. And we packed, I think, in 2 to 3 hours. And we left that day.
1: And you obviously left a lot behind, too.
2: Oh, yes. So when we left, I was still thinking that we're going to come back. I was praying that we're going to come back because comparing to the first time, the second time, I lost the entire life. The career, friends, routines, social life, things that you're familiar to, you know, basically losing the reality. As well, I lost all the pictures that then burned out in this apartment. I've lost all the baby clothes that I was saving for memories, as well as all our belongings, like nothing left. The day after we left, the missile got into the apartment complex and it entirely burned out, leaving nothing in it, nothing. The baby chairs, the cradle, everything you cannot even imagine. It's just nothing left. And then the entire building was taken down a couple months later.
1: You escape from the city. At some point, there's an opportunity to leave the country. And for 3 months, you spend time in Georgia. What was going through your mind? How did you and your husband come to the decision that leaving Ukraine was the choice you had to make?
2: So with my previous experience after leaving Donetsk and hoping that I'm going to come back, I said to Alex that I think we're not coming back to Mariupol. I think this is going to be for 10 years at least. And he said, maybe yes, maybe no, but I think you're right. And he said, I want to go the further I can. So we started looking into Canada and the United States. One of the reasons why we wanted to go here is because I speak English pretty well, so which can allow me to find job pretty fast. I don't speak German, I don't speak French or Spanish, which going to be a big deal for us moving to Europe. But staying in Ukraine was no longer safe. So we were going through acknowledging that we need to start everything from scratch for this 3 months in Georgia country.
1: You ended up in Florida at the beginning. And so there was the possibility of going to Canada. You had a visa offered for Canada, but at the same time, America was offering a program to welcome people like you that had no choice but to leave this war-torn country. And you had a relative in Florida, so that assisted the choice. So I know you moved to Florida with your family, but then you made the choice to come to Nebraska. So could you just tell me a little bit about what it felt like to actually come to America? And then the choice to come to Nebraska.
2: So that was all about stability and job security. When we moved to Florida, right away we did all the paperwork to have an opportunity to work here in the United States. And we started applying for jobs. And from the options I had, one of the options was here in Nebraska, but with exact the same title that I had in Ukraine, back in Mariupol. And I thought, that's the right place to go for me. I know what to do. I'm probably going to be struggling to explain. I probably would need to learn vocabulary, because this is not what you learn when you learn in language. You're not learning specific automotive vocabulary. But I know what to do. I will at least explain. Roughly, but I will explain. And I said, I'm just going to follow the same rule. It's not home yet. And it's not going to be a home anywhere. In California, in Nebraska, in West Virginia. It's not going to be a home unless... It's not going to feel like home unless you build it. So my understanding and my perception of the word home totally changed with all the things that happened to us lately. So now home to me is people you love, know that you belong here, your friends, being familiar with things around. So the word home to me is no longer about the city or the country. The word home to me is more about people now. And this is what entirely changed in my mind. Because I was struggling to let go of that apartment in Mariupol. I was keep going back there and trying to... And I was crying. Like, I'm never going to come back to my bedroom. I was crying to my husband saying, like, I want to sleep in my bed. I want to sleep in my bed on my bed sheets. And he said, look, no, it is no longer exist. So, well, now we feel home here. I can definitely say that we feel home here. We have community. We have nice people around us. We have good job. Our daughter is growing up, enjoying being here. She speaks two languages now already. She's mixing them up sometimes, which is funny. But yeah, we feel home here.
1: It sounds like a painful process having to reorient yourself away from those definitions of belonging, home, sense of place, and redefine them as you have done. It also sounds like an act of grieving. I don't know if that feels accurate to you.
2: Yeah, I think you're right. Even now, sometimes, some topics make me cry still. But I'm trying to force myself to be pragmatic. And I'm trying to learn being like that. So it's the matter of choice all the time. You either can choose to grieve or you can choose to leave. And what is going to be better for my daughter and my family? If I support them, if I'm happy, if I'm looking forward and trying to make plans, or if I'm going to cry in the corner, which I still do sometimes. It's fine. We're all human. And sometimes emotions need to be, you need to let them go. But normally it's not. I feel like the most thing that changed in me after experiencing that is I think I'm strong. I became strong, and I'm learning how to be strong every day. Strong not meaning that I know what I'm doing or I know what my plans are. To me, that means I'm strong because I know even if the plan's going to change, I will adjust. I will still find a way to go through that, I'll still find a way to leave. Because I love my family, I love my daughter, we love being here, we're very grateful being here, I enjoy meeting new people. There is nothing in this life that I cannot control that I will be grieving about. If it's not in my control, I won't be worried. I'll keep moving.
1: Your parents still are living in Kyiv?
2: My dad is still in Kyiv. My mom now lives with us. She came to the United States 2 years ago. My brother is in Spain right now. My grandparents are in Dnipro region. It's close to the area where the war is happening right now. So the whole family turned apart. We keep talking to each other on the phone. We're calling now by video. It's easier right now in this time so that you can just FaceTime them and see them. But there is still things that I can do nothing about. Like my granddad passed away on February this year, and I was not even being able to go for a funeral because of the circumstances. It's very hard after being close to each other and being able to visit each other whenever we want. I just could drive my car 40 minutes and see my grandparents whenever I wanted. Or I can fly to Kyiv. It's an hour and a half flight from Mariupol area to Kyiv and see my parents. That's hard.
0: If you're just joining us, my guest is Ukrainian refugee Anastasia Solyanik.
1: The word refugee, and I don't know if that accurately technically describes your status here, but the word refugee can conjure different images in people's mind when they hear that word. And I wonder, perhaps for some people, they think of, when they hear the word refugee, they think really just of the transition from leaving somewhere to arriving somewhere, just that arrival part of it. But this status for you sort of persists and persists. What would you want people to understand or to think about when they hear the word refugee?
2: I would say the biggest misconception of the refugees that they came for the better life. We had lives that we loved. We left careers, we left degrees, we left businesses, we left everything. Because staying there became impossible. Not because we were planning on leaving. Ukraine was a beautiful country. Really, extremely educated country. We had a lot of opportunities there. I know lots of people who never wanted to leave. So I think this is what I wanted to share.
1: I liked how you described earlier this shift in your sense of home and how you've developed, you're increasingly a part of this local community. And that shows up in different ways and seemingly ordinary, but yet also the joyous parts of being alive. I've watched a brief video of your daughter ice skating, which is just delightful. And in your bio, there's reference to you being a pianist and painting and this sort of thing. What are those activities for you personally and as a family that feel like you are leaning into those aspects of making this a home, like community involvement, pastimes, activities, hobbies, these kinds of things?
2: Yes, we just live like we would live in back in Ukraine. We're not waiting on something or trying to kind of plan for what's going to happen in 10 years. we're just living right now. So my husband does a lot of yard work. He's keeping an eye on his lawn and like trying to level it up properly and building he planted a tree last year. I also trying to be involved in my daughter ice skating journey, so I spend as much time as I can there. She did her first show in May, and she's going to be doing her competition in late July. So we're looking for a dress right now that she's going to wear. The things that makes me feel home, that we're doing everything to enjoy this life. I even bought piano last year, place it in the dining area. So sometimes I play piano. We enjoy being outdoors, going to Pawnee Lake, to the beach area. Me and my daughter, we enjoy being in the water. And my husband and my mom, they're fishing. So they're... Yeah, they're enjoying fishing. We're spending... Well, we just bought a dog last year. The tiny poodle, like the toy poodle, Cavapoo. So Anna is enjoying playing with him, and he's growing up. He'll be 1 year this July. So he's pretty naughty. We're cooking all the time. On the weekends, we're normally going to cook something. My husband enjoys grilling. He'll do steaks. He'll do shrimps, lamb ribs, the tomahawk steaks. He'll do all kinds of good food. So, yeah, I think pretty ordinary, right? Pretty normal life, but we enjoy our lives.
1: You've talked about being intentional about making community. I don't know, though, if in asking this question, you have a sense that it's hard to think about what your future holds. Are you able to see a future? Do you see your future? Do you plan for a future? Or are you really just living short term in the moment?
2: We are planning for future. Unfortunately, in current situation, we cannot tell for sure how long we're going to stay in the United States. But we're planning to stay here. So our plans are all around being here in this area for a while. We like it here. Our daughter is going to a Lutheran school this year, to kindergarten. It's a very nice school. I love it. And the teachers, and we just decided that we want her to go there. Of course, we're planning. Of course, we are planning on staying, planning on being here for a while. However, if we would be forced to move once again, we will. Will I be sad and disappointed about all of that? I will be more than disappointed and sad, because it's hard to rebuild everything. It's hard, and you're still ends up as a scars on you. If you're saying that you lived through that, definitely some of traumatic events are there staying. And we will be okay with moving in if we will have to. Just because I want my daughter to be happy, and I want her to live her nice and happy childhood, you know, as when I was a child. I don't want her to go through the way we had to go, because she cannot recall what happened to her when she was 10 months old, which is great. That's very good that it happened when she was so young and she cannot remember anything. But if we can plan around, I think I want to say that, yes, we do have plans, but we're not planning on moving. But if we'll have to, will adjust, because that's the matter of how do you choose to tackle problems in your life.
1: For you, what is the meaning of life?
2: The life is short. I do understand that there is not enough time to do everything, what you want or plan. And for me, I'm trying to choose live at the fullest, so I won't be thinking when I'm going to be old that I haven't done something, or I have not said something, or I have not changed something. My personality, I think, is kind of helper, you know? So I normally would step up and try to help people and support them. I honestly think if everything going to be settled down for us here, I would go and study again, because I know what I want to do. And I want to be a doctor. I think I'll go and study one more time to become a doctor. And I don't think it's never late to start over. But reality is that I cannot plan that for now, unfortunately, which takes my time. It's not a lot of time. So I think I think I'll fully realize my helper personality after I do something like if I become a doctor or a nurse or something in that way. I think to me, my meaning of life is going to help people, support them, be kind to people, respect them, be nice. Understand that everybody have their own backgrounds and not everybody the same. Sometimes people are biased. You got to think all the time what this person bringing on them and what they're coming from.
1: Do you have faith in people? Do you have hope for people? Given everything you've experienced, it would be really easy to see people as bad or untrustworthy, to be cautious about relationships. But I wonder, do you have a generally positive view of humanity?
2: Well, I love all the people. And this is how I see the world, unless something gonna happen. So I would normally meet anyone with any background with full heart. This is how I see the life, and I'll try to be open as much as I can and try to be nice. So yeah, I love all the people. I believe that everybody is nice and good.
1: Thank you so much for being on the show.
2: Thank you. Life is brought to you by KIOS Omaha Public Radio, and it's produced by your host, Stuart Chittenden, an existential coach and humanist thinker. 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Thanks for listening.

0: Delph, or what is that? Delph? Okay. 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
2: Now, supplements are everything from creatine or bovine colostrum, sometimes put in a martini, to your daily vitamin C gummies or echinacea. 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
3: Okay.
2: Like a real NPR Planet Money branded supplement.
3: Awesome.
1: This is Frank Cantone, the chiseled CEO of SMP Nutra Supplement Manufacturing Partner. 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
2: I think it would be cool to have like a little microphone-shaped gummy or a little planet
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2: or a little money gummy. 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
3: We could do those.
2: Or maybe we do a powder that you just like add water to and down it real quick.
4: And it's called the money shot.
2: Frank really wanted us to think about our Planet Money audience and what supplement you find people might want. You know, smart, busy, capable people.
3: So do we want something that helps people focus, right? Do we want to help people have more energy? Is that the type of product that we want to offer?
2: That sounds great. I'm always tired.
1: There are so many.

0: supplements already out there that claim to help with brain function or focus. There's ashwagandha or theanine.
1: But for our potential focus gummy or shot, Frank actually suggests creatine or lion's mane or other mushrooms if we want focus.
2: Focus would be awesome. Also, I would like thicker hair.
3: Okay.
2: Can I do that?
3: Yeah, I mean, we could add collagen to this cocktail, which would help with hair growth and hair thickness.
1: 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We're going to have a gummy that's like, it gives you focus and it gives you thicker hair?
3: It's doable, for sure.
1: Is it smart?
3: I feel like it hits two needs that everyone really has a problem with, right?
1: If there is something that you want your mind or your body to do, Frank will find the ingredient for you. Like, you want to burn fat? Maybe throw some green tea in there.
0: 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Ingredients, shapes, flavors.
1: Kiwi?
3: For sure.
1: Honeydew? 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
3: No one does just kiwi.
1: Oh, they it's not good on its own.
3: Kiwi.
1: We talked colors. 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And right there on the spot, we got an estimate. 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
3: It's going to be around 8,333 bottles. 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
1: $7. $4 times 8,300-ish bottles?
3: Mm-hmm.
1: So 33,000, and then you do half up front.
0: Which is not that bad if you're looking to start your own business, but there is a cheaper option too.
3: For our stock formulas, you're in the game for, you know, $5,500.
1: Yeah, they do have more than 800 gummies and pills and powders ready to go already. These are their stock options that we can just slap our own Planet Money label on and call it our special Planet Money energy supplement. So could we say on the label, like, this will help with mental clarity and burn fat?
3: Well, guide you down the right way to say it. I might say supports metabolism.
1: Oh.
3: Or, you know.
1: Okay, supports metabolism.
3: Exactly.
1: Hello and welcome to Planet Money. I'm Sarah Gonzalez.
0: And I'm Jane Black.
1: Jane is a food politics reporter in D.C. She has been watching what people call big wellness get bigger and bigger and more powerful.
0: And if you think supplements are popular now, just wait. Sales are expected to double over the next 7 years.
1: Now, we are not going to make our own supplement.
0: We are not going to sell one.
1: We were going to do it.
0: We were going to do it.
1: We were going to do it.
0: You know, started to make us a little bit nervous.
1: Which is kind of a bummer because we do want more energy.
0: And thicker hair.
1: And thicker hair, apparently.
0: It was so tempting, especially because it's just so easy to make one.
1: The supplement industry has been fully cashing in on our love of silver bullets and a magic pill.
0: Today on the show, how lax regulations are making that possible.
1: And why Americans wouldn't have it any other way.
2: Yeah, like what do you take?
3: Definitely taking a multivitamin, taking magnesium before bed, berberine, typically before a heavy meal. I'm taking trace minerals, take some diindolymethane, boron, K2 and D3 in a fat-soluble soft gel, 15 grams of creatine before my second coffee.
1: Frank, this is so many supplements.
3: It's not as many as you would think. It's like on a given day, 6 or 7.
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0: Okay, we are not here to prove or disprove whether supplements work, but we do want to say that experts and scientists tend to agree there is no evidence that supplements make healthy people healthier.
1: Now, if you're pregnant, there is evidence that folic acid decreases the risk of certain birth defects. And if you have a condition or you're deficient in something, like you're anemic or deficient in iron, then yeah, sure, an iron supplement could help with that if a doctor recommends it. But if you're not deficient, then you probably don't need it. Frank Cantone, the supplement maker who takes not that many supplements every day, he's a big believer in supplements.
0: Frank built this huge supplement factory in Florida that he says makes millions of supplements a year, and he wants the industry to be reputable and safe. When people ask for something impossible, even us, he says, no.
1: I would like to sleep better at night and have more energy during the day.
3: Yeah, so you're not going to be able to make one product that puts you to sleep and then wakes you back up. We've had people try to do that.
1: Frank says he also gets requests all the time to, like, jam-pack supplements with so much of one ingredient that it becomes unsafe. And he will say no to that, too.
3: Someone comes to us. We want to make this. And we say, well, that is not exactly possible. So they'll go to someone else, and they'll say, hey, can you make this? Someone says yes. All of a sudden, it's in the market, but no one's checked what's really in it.
0: Frank says a lot of people selling supplements came to this business because supplements are a good business.
3: Because it's something people take every month and they reorder, right? I can sell the same green superfood powder every month, and that customer lifetime value is going to go way up.
0: Frank told us that the supplement business really, really took off during COVID. In fact, supplement sales have increased around 50% since before the pandemic. There's also the wellness influencers on TikTok and Instagram. They've also contributed to the jump in sales.
1: And then there's also just like a lot of distrust in institutions and the government and the pharmaceutical industry right now. And even though supplement makers are companies too, people feel like they're this more natural anti-establishment alternative.
0: Even our own Health and Human Services Secretary, RFK Jr., he's a big fan of supplements. His acting FDA commissioner wants to make them even easier to make and to sell.
1: And there's a long history of people in the United States trying to test the limits of the free market and sell you some magic pill.
0: But it was really hard to do anything about it. Supplements have always been really hard to regulate. They're kind of a food because, you know, they're designed to supplement your diet. But they're also pills or gummies or powders. You know, they come in a jar with a label claiming to address your health problems. They feel like a drug. But drugs have to go through this really rigorous testing to prove that they work. Supplements do not. Supplements live in this weird no man's land.
1: In 1966, the FDA proposed a disclaimer be displayed in prominent type, basically saying that you can get your vitamins and minerals from the foods we eat and that there is no scientific basis for routine use of supplements.
0: The Congress got more than 2 million letters, which was actually more than they ever got during Watergate. So, no disclaimers.
1: Yeah, didn't go through. In the 70s, the FDA's official position was still that supplements are, quote, nutritionally irrational, but it didn't matter to anyone. Every time the FDA and Congress has tried to make supplement rules, the thing that got in the way was you, the consumer.
5: The public really, really loves their supplements. Yeah.
0: This is Melanie Benesch. Melanie is a lawyer who focuses on food and drug regulations at the Environmental Working Group, which has for years advocated for safer consumer products and more regulation. She says the last time Congress even attempted to regulate supplements was in the early 90s, and the consumer revolt that followed basically killed any serious effort to regulate supplements ever again.
1: That story starts in Kent, Washington. There was some alternative medicine clinic, and the proprietor there was accused of illegally injecting patients with these high-dose concoctions of vitamins and minerals that the FDA repeatedly told them were unsafe.
0: One day, FDA agents show up with the local police and kick down the door of the clinic. It makes the front page of the New York Times, and the supplement industry sees this big newsy raid as an opportunity to fight back. They launch an incredibly effective counteroffensive.
1: They even got health food stores to join in on the revolt.
5: Health food stores put black curtains over the supplement aisle and the vitamin aisle and said, this is the future you're looking at if Congress gets its way.
0: Some stores even refused to sell supplements on certain days to, you know, make people really live out the nightmare of this world without vitamins.
5: They got Mel Gibson to do an ad.
1: In the ad, you see a SWAT team kicking open the door of their SWAT van. They rush toward, I guess, Mel Gibson's mansion in full SWAT gear. They're scaling the side of the building. They get inside, night vision goggles through the living room, guns drawn, and then they spot Mel Gibson.
6: Free drug enforcement!
5: He's standing in his bathrobe, and the FBI swoops in and knocks the vitamins out of his hands.
6: Oh! Oh! Guys, hey, it's only vitamins. It's only vitamins.
1: On the screen, it says, protect your right to use vitamins. Call Congress now.
7: Vitamin C, you know, like in oranges.
1: Congress gets an earful, and Congress gets the message. Supplements are kind of untouchable in the U.S.
8: Technically, Congress did pass a big supplement law in 1994. It's called the Dietary Supplement Health and Education Act. But it is so lax that experts in this field don't even consider supplements to be regulated, almost at all.
1: In fact, the law gave supplement makers more freedom, including something they'd always wanted, the legal right to claim on their labels that supplements were actually improving your health. And they could now claim this as long as they avoided a couple keywords.
8: Okay, so a supplement maker cannot say their pill diagnoses, prevents, cures, treats, or mitigates a disease, like Alzheimer's. But they can say it helps improve your memory, which is a pretty subtle distinction.
5: You know, it's not always clear to me what the difference is between, say, helping to maintain your blood sugar levels versus using it as part of a healthy diet to help maintain healthy blood sugar levels.
1: Wait, is one of those okay and the other one is not okay?
5: Yeah.
1: They sound exactly the same.
5: Yeah, so I have trouble distinguishing.
1: This is the thing that the supplement maker, Frank, was kind of like guiding us on, right? He's like, you can't say it burns fat. You got to say it supports metabolism. So here's a little news you can use. Melanie says, if the front of your supplement bottle says supports X or promotes Y, that should be a signal to you that it is not actually proven to do anything. If you turn over your supplement bottle right now, you will even see in tiny fine print that the claims on the bottle have, quote, not been evaluated by the FDA.
8: And sure, the supplement makers are supposed to have something to back up their claims, and there are a bunch of studies out there that say these things work. But you have to look at how good those studies are and who's funding them. There is nothing in the regulation that requires supplement makers to prove their product does what it says it does.
1: So what's the point? What's the point of a supplement if it's not supposed to actually work on the thing it's claiming to work on?
5: Hopes and dreams.
1: The law also says you don't even have to prove your supplement is safe before you sell it to people. Unless it is a brand new, never before used ingredient in a supplement, then you do need to show some paperwork.
8: Yeah, we have finally stumbled on an actual rule here. I'm excited. If your supplement includes a totally brand new ingredient, that is one of the few times the company has to notify the FDA and show them their safety studies. Now, they don't have to prove that it's safe. The law just requires that a supplement will, quote, reasonably be expected to be safe.
1: And if that doesn't make you feel super safe, then you should know that there is also a workaround to this rule. And there's one supplement more than any other supplement, according to Melanie, that really exemplifies this fun workaround. How companies can get their supplements onto store shelves without proving that they're even reasonably expected to be safe. It involves glowing jellyfish.
8: It all started with a young man from Wisconsin
5: who I think had this epiphany and really homed in on jellyfish.
1: This was in the 90s. The young man was named Mark Underwood, and he had an idea for a new supplement that would improve memory. And the story goes that the idea came from this moment with his mom, who had MS, multiple sclerosis.
8: And the details come from this really great article in Wired. We pulled it up in the studio with Melanie, and apparently this guy's mom was always looking out for things that could help her.
2: Since the disease had limited her body, Diane, the mother, says that she was attracted to the way jellyfish seemed to move so easily, and that's what led her to wonder if the marine animal might hold the key to a medical breakthrough.
1: Diane, the mom, apparently tells her son about this.
2: And he took to it like a dog with a bone.
1: Hold on.
5: Mm-hmm. So it wasn't even about memory? Why did we think that jellyfish have good memory?
9: Don't they, like, famously not have brains?
1: Exactly. They don't have brains.
8: But despite jellyfish not having brains.
9: Or hearts.
8: Or hearts. Mark wants to make his memory-boosting jellyfish supplement anyway.
1: Yeah, and he's not going to use jellyfish from, like, the ocean for this, okay? He wants to use something that mimics the protein found in glowing jellyfish. So this is a synthetic, made-in-a-lab version of the protein that causes jellyfish to glow, okay? And he sets out to now sell that product.
8: So what does it take for him to get that into stores or sell it online?
1: Well, the jellyfish company first went to the FDA, but the FDA was like, yeah, no, it doesn't meet our safety threshold, which is honestly a pretty low threshold.
8: And when the company ran it by the FDA again a few years later, FDA says, nope, we still don't think it's safe enough.
1: But there is a way around that pesky little FDA objection. There is a law from the food regulation world that supplement makers can take advantage of. If you are a food maker and you've just invented a new chemical or a new ingredient that has never been used in food before, you can just declare that your own brand new ingredient is safe, that it's generally recognized as safe, or GRAS, G-R-A-S.
8: So if you're having trouble getting your new supplement ingredient, like glowy jellyfish stuff, past the FDA's review process, Melanie says you can just put it in a food product first.
5: So put it in a protein shake or something else. And then now it's part of the food supply.
1: Melanie pointed to a supplement trade article that says industry lawyers even advise their clients to do this. Like, you can skip that pesky FDA hurdle. Just put your new ingredient in a food product first. And now you can add it to your brand new supplement as a generally recognized as safe product. Ta-da! And that is exactly what the glowy jellyfish guy did.
5: They said, aha, we'll put it in food. And that was the birth of the Prevagen shake.
8: They called it NeuroShake. And the jellyfish company did formally notify the FDA they were now introducing the jellyfish thing as a food ingredient. The FDA, again, questioned the safety of the ingredient. But once you're talking about food ingredients, companies can actually ignore the FDA's concerns, as long as they self-certify that their ingredient is safe.
1: So the jellyfish company self-certified that their synthetic lab-made jellyfish stuff was safe to drink in a shake.
8: And once they got into food, that gave them the right to add it to the supplement. That is the get-around.
1: That is how we have this synthetic jellyfish shake and the synthetic jellyfish pill. And actually, the pill was on the market the whole time. No one stopped them. Through all the back and forth with the FDA expressing concerns and all of that, they were just selling it anyway.
8: Between 2007 and 2015, the jellyfish company racked up more than $165 million in sales. Meanwhile, people were reporting side effects to the company, that they were having chest pain and seizures and strokes while taking this supplement. But unless the FDA is aware of an imminent hazard, or they do their own testing and can prove that a supplement is unsafe, which takes years and lots of money, the FDA can't take a product off the market. But the Federal Trade Commission can bring a case against them for false advertising.
1: And the FTC did that with the jellyfish supplement. They sued in 2017, and just a short, almost 8 years later, the FTC won its case. The company was claiming that their product was clinically proven to improve memory, and the FTC said, there's one clinical trial, and it did not show their supplement improved memory. So now the label just says, Prevagen, for your brain.
8: But people are still buying it. It's currently in the top five of Amazon's list of blended vitamin and mineral supplements.
1: And listen, maybe synthetic lab-made glowy fish stuff is one thing, right? Like, maybe that feels totally different from, say, fish oil or collagen or herbal supplements like turmeric pills. But Melanie says even the ones that seem all natural or super familiar may not be what you think.
8: Take green tea supplements. That sounds like a thing that just grows in nature, but The green tea in your supplement is rarely the actual leaves that you see in your tea bag.
1: It's an extract made by bathing the tea leaves in a solvent, usually ethanol, to extract a particular antioxidant called EGCG, which is all the rage among influencers. But high concentrations of lab-processed green tea EGCG extract is linked to acute liver damage and sometimes death.
8: Or turmeric supplements. They often contain 10 times the amount recommended by the World Health Organization.
1: So I have these, like, gummies, vitamin C, adult gummies C is what they're called.
10: And why are you taking that?
1: It's like a little treat. You know, it's like a gummy bear, except maybe there's some vitamin C in there.
10: And you feel like you're making yourself healthy.
1: This is Marion Nestle.
10: If you're vitamin C deficient, it could be quite useful. I don't know anybody who's vitamin C deficient if they eat any fruits and vegetables at all. Mm-hmm. Scurvy is not a major problem in the United States.
1: Yeah.
8: Marion is basically a legend in the food, nutrition, supplement world. She has a background in molecular biology, has written 17 books on the politics of food and supplements, and has been a public health advocate for decades.
10: I'm 89.
1: 89!
10: Good nutrition.
1: Good nutrition? Is that what you... So there's nothing really bad you buy?
10: I buy all kinds of things. I eat my share of junk food.
1: But vitamins? Supplements?
2: Do you take any?
10: No.
1: No vitamin supplements for this true legend.
10: I wouldn't take it because I don't know what's in those packages. What it says on the label is not what's in the package.
8: For Marion, it's not just that supplements are unregulated when it comes to the safety of their ingredients. She's worried about an even more basic problem. Like, what even are the ingredients?
10: Your turmeric supplement may or may not have turmeric in it.
8: Technically, supplements are supposed to contain what they say they do, but...
10: Nobody has the resources to check and see whether those supplements have in them what it says on the label, unless somebody sues the company.
1: But on a supplement...
10: You have no way of knowing.
8: And sometimes supplements have stuff in there that really shouldn't be in there.
10: Lead, arsenic, or other heavy metals.
1: There is a private supplement testing lab called Consumer Lab that Marion points to a lot. Its whole business is testing supplements to see what is actually in them. And recently, they tested a bunch of turmeric pills on the market and found that one had no turmeric, basically, and others had more than even advertised.
8: And they have found similar variations in echinacea supplements and elderberry supplements.
10: I can't think of a single supplement that Consumer Lab has investigated where it hasn't found wide variation.
8: According to a 2017 study, 20% of liver toxicity cases were tied to herbal and dietary supplements.
1: Over most of the last 30 years, supplement-related liver failure increased eightfold. Now, that might be because of user error, like people taking a bunch of these supplements in a day, thinking more must be better, but maybe it's other reasons. It's really hard to pinpoint.
8: Marion says there are some supplements on the shelves that are maybe more trustworthy than others. If they're marked with an NSF or USP, that indicates that they've been third-party tested, that the supplements do contain the ingredients listed, and that the amounts are accurate and not at harmful levels. Remember Frank? Our supplement maker, his supplements are NSF certified.
1: And Marion thinks it is pretty important to point out that most supplements, whether they are certified or not, likely are not causing any real harm, even if they likely aren't causing any benefit.
10: So there's a little risk, but it's not a big risk.
8: I mean, to be honest, that kind of surprised me. I mean, Marion Nestle, woman of science, you would think would be rabidly anti-supplement. Honestly, she's kind of like, do whatever you want, people.
10: There's no evidence that they make healthy people healthier. But if people believe that these things are doing them good, I'm not going to argue with that.
8: She knows that even when people see the science, it rarely makes them throw out their supplements.
1: I must admit, I have not thrown out my vitamin C gummies or my turmeric pills.
8: Yeah, we were surprised that some of the experts we talked to, experts who advocate for supplement regulation and are well aware of all of these problems, they still take some supplements too.
1: Maybe it's totally irrational of us, but maybe it's not. Because there is one good thing that supplements do sometimes do for us, says Marion.
10: Supplements make people feel better. There's absolutely no question about that. It has a fabulous placebo effect.
1: Yeah, you feel like your vitamin C gummy helps you not catch a cold, and then you don't catch a cold. Placebos, baby.
8: Magic.
10: There's plenty of evidence that supplements are fabulous placebos. But it doesn't matter. Life is really hard these days. And if all it takes is a supplement pill to make people feel better, I'm not going to argue too much about it.
1: I love placebos.
10: Yeah, I do too. So if you're going to buy supplements, you buy from the most reputable company you can find and keep your fingers crossed.
1: Just cross your fingers, Jane.
8: Thank you so much, Marion. I'm feeling good about this. I'm feeling really good. I mean, we've got 100 years of history that says nothing is going to come between Americans and their supplements.
1: This episode was produced by Sam Yellowhorse Kessler, edited by Marianne McCune, and fact-checked by Sierra Juarez with help from Beto Emanuel. It was engineered by Robert Rodriguez with help from Jimmy Keeley, and Alex Goldmark is our executive producer. I'm Sarah Gonzalez.
8: And I'm Jane Black. This is NPR. Thanks for listening.
1: Okay, Guy, you are here to tell us what we have coming up on How I Built This.
11: Yes, thank you, Sarah. So today we're taking questions on the How I Built This advice line, where up-and-coming entrepreneurs call in for help with their businesses. And to help me answer these questions today, I'm joined by Christina Tosi, the founder of Milk Bar. Christina is a James Beard award-winning pastry chef with no formal training in business. But in her years growing Milk Bar, she realized one very important thing. Don't sell yourself short.
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11: 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Leave us a 1-minute message that tells us about your business and the issues or questions that you'd like help with. All right, let's get to it. Joining me this week is Milk Bar founder Christina Tosi. Christina, great to have you back on the show. Welcome back.
12: Guy, I've missed you.
11: I know you
12: too. It's been so many years.
11: You were on the show back in 2019. It was a live show. It was so fun. I remember that show. It was like jammed. People were cheering. They were so excited to see you. Basic story, Milk Bar started in 2008. Christina opened up the first Milk Bar where she popularized cereal milk, ice cream, compost cookies, the now famous Milk Bar pie, which is insane. Fast forward to today, their cookies and treats and ice creams are available at thousands of retailers, Whole Foods and Sprouts and Walmart, and they're so good. Christina, the brown butter chocolate chip, those super crunchy mini cookies are so insane. They've completely messed up my, I'm going to not do sugar, but.
12: A little bit of sugar.
11: A little bit.
12: Did me wrong.
11: But I just eat the whole bag. That's a problem.
12: It's the crunch. We're texture hounds, you know?
11: It's so good. All right, Christina, we should probably bring in some callers. Are you ready to take our first call?
12: I can't wait.
11: Let's do it. All right. Hello, caller. Welcome to the Advice Line. You are on with the founder of Milk Bar, Christina Tosi. Please tell us your name, where you're calling from, and just a little bit about your business.
15: Hello, Guy. Hello, Christina. I'm so excited to be here. My name is Whitney, and I'm calling in from Park City, Utah. My business is The Bow Collective, and we are a fitness and retail hub where locals can sweat, shop, and stay connected.
11: Wow. Okay. Well, welcome to the show. Thanks for calling in, Whitney. Are you? So the Bow Collective, as in BEAU, like
15: yes.
11: My bow. Okay.
15: Yes.
11: So it's a fitness studio and a retail space. So explain, like, you
15: of
11: walk
15: course.
11: In and what does that look like?
15: Yes. It's kind of like a mullet, really. You walk in, it's a retail party up front, and then fitness classes operate in the back. So when classes, before they begin and after they're finished, we have space to dwell. And we let people connect and shop and have coffee and hang at the social table before they leave.
11: Got it. Okay. So, and what do you sell in this shop? I mean, is it mostly like workout gear and shirt?
15: No. It's full scale, all the goods that we love from Lululemon, Marine Layer, things like that, where I've always just wanted to be able to shop before 10 a.m. And we're open at 6 a.m. when people are finishing their workout.
12: It's all apparel, Whitney?
15: It's apparel and gifts and home goods and brands and things that we've loved and we've curated over the last decade.
11: Okay. And the classes are like?
15: They began HIIT style, always 45 minutes. And then we've kind of evolved into more heavy lifting, more hybrid setups and things like that as well. But everybody can count on a 45-minute high-spirited experience every time they're in.
11: All right, awesome. Tell us a little bit about the revenue, like how much comes from memberships or people going to classes, how much from the retail shop?
15: Yeah, it's about, at this point, it's a 55% from the fitness, 45% from the retail.
11: And so, either of those growing more or less, you seeing trends in either direction?
15: We're actually seeing the retail as an uptick.
11: Interesting.
15: So,
11: and this is one location in Park City. Just give us a quick sense of the ambition here. Is it a Park City business? You want to just or what?
15: Yes. So the ambition and the plan right now, we're expanding and to my hometown in Phoenix. And I really do believe, especially, you know, it's fitness and retail, but it's really community and connection that we're selling. And I really see that every town needs something like this. It's not a bar or restaurant, but it's hospitality in a healthy form. And it's getting people to move together, to pick up some goods that you don't have to run out in all of the traffic you can grab at sunrise. And it's really just a reimagined way for people to connect that's good for them.
11: Got it. Okay. Before we dive in further, what's your question for us?
15: We've run this business for 10 years in Park City. It's profitable. It's doing great. So my question is, in the finance world of this, we're in that sweet spot just north of friends and family fundraising and just, you know, below anything institutional. So my question is about bridge capital. When we're really trying to secure that, how do you really align with people that understand what you're building?
11: Got it. And this is, you're raising money to open the location in Phoenix?
15: Yes.
11: Okay, got it. And so you've raised some, and just roughly how much have you raised from friends and family?
15: Friends and family, we've raised about $600,000.
11: Okay, and you need closer to $1 million to open this up?
15: We need about $200,000 more.
11: Okay, got it. All right. I want to bring Christina in. We'll just launch into it, Christina. Welcome,
12: Whitney.
11: I
12: am so excited for you, Whitney. Just really quickly, will you give me, like, what is the, like, average order value or whatever acronym you use in place of AOV for a customer, whether they're buying from the retail or the fitness?
15: Yes. Retail average ticket is between $60 and $85, and then $200 memberships monthly. We have about 200 members.
12: I got an idea there for you. Okay, I'm coming back to that. My first thought in like the fundraising, like the NIS of your question, right? Like how do I complete this sort of like 200K bridge round? One of my first thoughts, Whitney, as you were talking about this new community that you're going into, the power of community, the collective, mm-hmm. 200K is a lot of money and not a lot of money, depending on who you're talking to on the fundraising round.
15: Right.
12: One of my thoughts is why not pre-sell some of your memberships, right? Like knowing yes. what the cost of a membership is, how do you pre-sell the access to this really cool collective and community? What could that look like? I think that could be really interesting. I also wrote down, as you said, Park City, like let's think about what works in Park City, right? Or what Park mm-hmm. City is. It's a pretty affluent area. I immediately thought, oh my gosh, Arizona, is it going to be in Paradise Valley? What about Aspen? What about Jackson Hole? Like yes. people that have the finances to both want to spend on the retail level, create, have maybe a little bit more free time, create community, and that also want to care for their own health and well-being. Like, what does that look like? Because one of my questions, how is this new market going to support you? How do you know how much you need? That's always the question when you're opening a new unit. Is this market right. the right fit? And then the other thing I'd really inspire in you to do is, if you don't already have the space, like, really get in there with landlords, because there's a lot of vacant spaces all across America
15: yes.
12: and you can get really great landlord terms. You can get them to pay for your TI, which stands for tenant improvements. A lot of them will build out a space for you, deliver the electric you need, the plumbing, et cetera, et cetera. There is a way that you might not even need 200K or maybe you need less than that and yeah. really bring the landlord in, because it sounds like whoever the landlord is, this Bow Collective is an amenity to them, whether it's to the other tenants on the right or the left, or if it's, you know, mixed use and there's commercial or residential above, like there could
15: totally.
12: Be some wheeling and dealing there as you're modeling Bow Collective.
15: Yeah.
12: Out. And by the way, Whitney, like you don't even have to be stressed out about marketing when you open, right? Because you
16: yes.
12: already have 200 or 400 new
16: Who
12: customers
16: are gonna be spreading
12: that,
16: the word.
12: That are excited to come in. And what I'd also mm-hmm. say to you, Whitney, is a few things. One, you want to take institutional capital as late in the game as possible, if not wait forever, right? Like
15: hey.
12: Challenge yourself to never take it. There's a lot of great things that come from institutional capital, but you're on the record, right? Like they believe in you and your vision and your dream, but there is a lot of extra work in terms of reporting and strategy and board level things that also take you away from the founder entrepreneurial visionary spirit. And there are so many clever, creative ways in nowadays than ever before to not have to go to that well. I think a lot of times as early on entrepreneurs, I know I was that way, thinking that's a sign that I've made it, right? When I'm able to raise yeah. money and leverage that money and. But there's so much else that comes with it. So unlocking this yourself is going to give you the future power of choice on so many different levels, while also training your entrepreneurial brain to be smart and savvy and gritty
16: yes.
12: in all the ways that you are going to need for all of the years of Bow Collective to come.
16: I totally agree. Whitney, it's congrats on building this. Good luck in Phoenix. The company's called the Bow Collective. If you're in Phoenix, look out for it. Whitney Kozlowski, thanks so much for calling
15: Thank
16: in.
15: You. Thank you so much.
16: It's great having you. Yeah. All right. We're going to take a quick break, but we'll be right back with another caller. Stay with us. I'm Guy Raz, and you're listening to The Advice Line right here on How I Built This.
17: Greetings, folks. This is Dave Smith, host of Ozark Highlands Radio. 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
14: This afternoon at 2. It'll be cloudy today with rain likely. Highs should be in the mid-70s. We'll see more clouds tonight, along with a slight chance of showers. The lows will be in the upper 50s. Mostly sunny skies tomorrow with highs back in the mid-70s. 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
16: Welcome back to How I Built This. I'm Guy Raz. If you're just joining us, you're listening to an excerpt from the How I Built This advice line. And if you want to hear the full episode of How I Built This, you can find the show wherever you get your podcasts. All right, let's bring on our next caller.
18: My name is Christy Clement. I'm calling in from Washington State, and I'm the founder of Vashon Island Coffee Dust. So we make spice blends to flavor your coffee without sweeteners. So there's no coffee in coffee dust, just real spices, cinnamon, cardamom, cayenne, things like that, to add to your coffee. And it's a clean alternative to creamers and syrups. Or if you're a black coffee drinker, it's just a fun way to change it up in the morning.
16: Oh, awesome. Oh, welcome to the show, Christy. So these are, they're powders, but it's not, they're not sweetened, and it's not like a, you know, powderized milk. It's just spices that you add to the coffee.
18: Yeah, so the whole idea is they're blends. Some people already add some cinnamon or nutmeg to your coffee, right? And these are super fun blends. So we have a gingerbread blend. We have a couple of spicy ones, a hot mama and a spicy papa that have cayenne in them. And the hot mama, for example, is cocoa and a little bit of cinnamon, some cayenne, and some sea salt. That's it.
16: Interesting. And does it, I mean, I'm curious, because if you add that to coffee, it doesn't necessarily dissolve, right? I mean, does it, how does it, like, integrate with the coffee? Do you really get those flavors?
18: You really do. Yeah. So we get our spices ground extremely, extremely finely. And that helps to dissolve in. I'll also hit it with a frother. So you can add it to your coffee after you've made it. Just dust it on top. That's what most people do. You can also froth it with your milk.
16: Oh,
18: or
16: I like that.
18: You can add it to your grounds, use a little bit more, but you can brew it with your whole pot.
16: Okay. So, you are selling these how? Where? Mostly through your website?
18: We have five different channels. We're on our website. We do a lot of in-person markets. We do Etsy. We have a wholesale channel. We're in about 50 independent gift stores and coffee shops across the country, and we sell on Amazon.
16: Awesome. And how'd you guys do last year?
18: We did $277,000 in revenue, and we've been profitable from day one, so, and we've been doubling our revenue.
16: Amazing. Okay, so before we dive in, what is your question?
18: So I know many coffee dust customers discover us through gifting and then become loyal buyers for themselves. And that flywheel feels really powerful, but I'm not sure how to deliberately design for it. Christina, I suspect you had a similar challenge with Milk Bar, and I'd love both of your thoughts on how I can intentionally create that gifting loyal buyer loop.
16: All right, Christina, Vashon Island Coffee Dust. Christy's looking for some, you know, ideas on how to get those people coming back again. Again, thoughts, ideas, questions?
19: You know, it's so, first of all, Christy, congratulations. One, I think it's a great concept. Like, people's drink ritual is truly that. It's sacred. It's a ritual. And I think because we all love food and flavor, like, the sweet spot of what you're doing makes a lot of sense. You know, when we started Milk Bar, I did not anticipate being a gifting experience. We launched our care package business just so we could reach someone that was never going to make it to our New York City bakery. But what we realized really quickly was that it became a thing. If it is gifting, you have to think first and foremost about, of course, the take rate, right? Who is gifting it? And then how do they want it to appear as a gift? How do you make their job as the gift giver as big and brilliant as and easy as possible? So thinking about, you know, we chose a literally shipping in the mail. It's insane to use a white box, right? It doesn't arrive in pristine white box order, but babe, in a sea of cardboard Amazon boxes, when that box arrives, that we have social media that's just people being like, oh my gosh, I can see this white box with a pink milk script in a sea of cardboard, right? Like, how does it show up in a way that gives someone that tingly, joyful right? Like,
20: I love that.
19: And I think it's the same thing. If gifting is your segment, really, really thinking about that. And there's going to be some tension points, right? Between what is absolutely the most efficient and what is going to feel giftable and gift worthy. Then you're thinking about, okay, so how do I afford nicer packaging? Can I bundle it with a frother? And then it's an even cooler experience, but I can actually charge more and afford for the nicer packaging because a frother doesn't actually cost that much money.
20: Right.
19: Then when it's being gifted, how is it showing up in someone's life? For us, it's usually like a high value occasion. It's someone's birthday. It's someone's graduation. It's someone's wedding. For you, it might be a housewarming gift. This is going to be, it's free marketing for you, girl. It's like a Trojan horse, right?
16: Mm.
19: You get to be on their coffee counter. So what should that look like from a coffee counter standpoint? You don't see my coffee in my house because no one has figured out how to make the coffee experience look pretty enough to sit on the shelf of my kitchen. And so it gets tucked away in a cabinet. Is there something beautiful that's also efficient in the way that it is used that can enhance someone's coffee station? Like those little things I think are really important. I'm look at me. I'm like in and so excited for you and going to try all these dust, but I'm also going, I drink coffee in the morning, but my evening tea, I want the healthful cinnamon, turmeric, ginger, nutmeg. I want that in my tea at night. And so that's the other thing that I would just, you didn't ask for this advice, but I'm going to give it to you as a very impassioned consumer. I have beverage rituals that extend beyond coffee, and I believe that your dust could extend there too. And that could be an interesting way to expand
20: they
19: and grow business while you're thinking
20: about
19: drinking.
20: Absolutely do. And we do tend to, when we first explain it, it's really about the coffee, but we do, when we send it out, send a little info sheet on what else you can use it in, because it is other beverages, but it's also, you know, add a little cocoa column, which is cocoa and lavender, to your whipped cream and with some strawberries. It's amazing. Yeah. I had a customer one time tell me they used Captain's on chicken as a dry rub. Like, blew my mind, right?
19: It sounds like you have a fair amount of UGC, user-generated content, anecdotally or otherwise, right? Like, did you know you could use Captain's on your next chicken bake? You know, did you know you could, you know, add this to hot water and get an incredible tea? You can steep this in your hot chocolate, et cetera, et cetera. Like, you can really test and learn what's sticky for your regular customers without it feeling so direct of like a repeat ploy, as opposed to giving them more reasons to come back because they hadn't thought about using your product in a different way.
20: That's great. I love that.
19: Yeah.
16: Christy Clement of Ashen Island Coffee Dust, thanks for calling in. Good luck.
20: Thank you guys so much. It was a pleasure. I appreciate it.
16: Yeah, thanks.
19: Bye, Christy.
16: Christina, you are like, wow. You're a business school professor because your practical advice is so good.
19: You too. School of hard knocks, right?
16: Yeah.
19: To run and grow a business over the last 18 years, right? Like, you learn a lot about what you don't know, and then you learn to stay super duper curious and passionate about what you don't know, you know, truly.
16: Before I let you go, I want to ask you one final question, which is, if you could go back 18 years to, you know, when in those early days when you built out Milk Bar, what would have been helpful for you to know back then that may have made it a little easier or better, or maybe not? I don't know.
19: You know, it's not the early day advice, believe it or not. It's probably like the year 3, year 4, year 5, all the way to like maybe year 10 advice. And it's really simple. It's, you know what you know better than anyone else. Do not lose the way. As the founder, as the entrepreneur, you know what you know about your business better than anyone else. So stay open and curious, but do not ever shortchange what you know. You may not have a business degree, right? You may not have all these other things that these other collaborative partners or mentors have, but I'll tell you the one thing you have that no one else has, and it's what you know to be true right here.
16: Yeah.
19: And I that's one thing I'm saying it to you because I remind myself of it every single day. Once I learned it, I thought, ooh, I'm never going to forget it.
16: Yeah. Christina, thanks for coming back on the show.
19: Oh, I had so much fun with you today. Thanks for having me, Guy.
16: It's great having you. That's Christina Tosi, founder of Milk Bar. And by the way, if you're working on a business and need advice, give us a call at 1-800-433-1298. That's 1-800-433-1298. Send us a one-minute message that tells us about your business and the issues or questions you'd like help with. And make sure to tell us how to reach you. thanks so much for listening to the show this week. You've just heard an excerpt, and if you want to hear the full episode of How I Built This, you can find the show wherever you get your podcasts. This episode was produced by J.C. Howard with music composed by Ramtin Arablouei. It was edited by John Isabella. Our audio engineer was Jimmy Keeley. 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I'm Guy Raz, and you've been listening to How I Built This.
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22: In the United States, hate speech for adults is constitutionally protected unless it incites imminent lawless action, rises to the level of a true threat, or is considered fighting words.
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25: Live from NPR News in Washington, I'm Nora Rahm. Vice President J.D. Vance is meeting with Iranian officials in a mountain resort in Switzerland on moving forward with a tentative plan to end the war in Iran. The talks were supposed to begin last week, but were delayed after clashes between Israel and Iranian-backed militants in Lebanon. NPR's Carrie Kahn reports.
26: Vice President Vance told reporters that the, quote, two big things to focus on are the nuclear issue and making progress in Lebanon. Fighting had escalated there between Israel and Hezbollah as the U.S. and Iran signed a preliminary agreement last week. In recent days, Israeli strikes killed dozens of people. Hezbollah killed 5 Israeli soldiers. The clashes scuttled Friday's scheduled talks on the tentative agreement between the U.S. and Iran, which includes an immediate end to fighting on all fronts, including Lebanon. President Trump says he called Israeli officials, telling them to, quote, calm down. Late Saturday, Israel's military said it received updated directives from political leaders to cease fire in Lebanon. Carrie Kahn, NPR News, Tel Aviv.
25: Iran's Joint Military Command announced yesterday it had closed the Strait of Hormuz again over Israel's continued military campaign against Hezbollah in Lebanon. U.S. Energy Secretary Chris Wright disputes that.
27: Yesterday, 67 ships went through the Strait of Hormuz. The day before, it was 55 ships. So in terms of oil and oil products, about equal to where we were before the conflict. So, yeah, traffic is flowing through the straits quite nicely. Now, that's because of a U.S. military presence.
25: Wright was interviewed on Fox News Sunday. President Trump is claiming, without evidence, that vandals may be responsible for the algae bloom at the Lincoln Memorial reflecting pool. Trump says the recently renovated pool may have to be drained again for more repairs after spending millions of dollars. NPR's Maria Andrusovic has more on the story.
0: Trump launched a $14 million renovation ahead of the nation's 250th anniversary, but it has not resolved ongoing issues with the pool, including algae, and the newly installed blue lining has been peeling away. One visitor to the pool, Maryland resident and former Olympian David Hearn, was arrested on Friday and charged with destroying

0: You're listening to Throughline from NPR. I'm Rund Abdelfattah. August 27th, 1966. A group of mostly teens and men in their early 20s met in Washington, D.C.
1: Right on the Washington Monument grounds near the Sylvan Theater.
0: They were part of the W.E.B. Du Bois Club, a national youth organization sponsored by the Communist Party USA. It was a left-wing group that was riding the wave of the civil rights movement, labor organizing, and anti-big government.
1: They were really protesting the Vietnam War and the racially disparate use of the draft.
0: Black men were only 12% of the U.S. population, but they made up over 30% of the ground combat battalion troops in Vietnam.
1: There was a discussion group about police brutality.
0: And in that group, there was one man named Robert Watts who made an off-the-cuff comment.
1: And allegedly Robert Watts, who was 18 years old at the time, said something to the effect, look, if they make me go fight in Vietnam, the first person I'm going to put in my scope is LBJ. They're not going to make me go kill my black brothers.
2: LBJ, the president.
1: LBJ for Lyndon Baines Johnson, the president of the United States.
0: What Robert Watts actually said was, quote, "If they ever make me carry a rifle, the first man I want to get in my sights is LBJ."
1: When he made that statement, everybody just laughed.
0: But there was someone in the crowd who didn't think it was funny, an investigator with the U.S. Army.
1: You know, scope, president, LBJ, oh my gosh, that's a threat.
0: Over the past few years, threats and harassment against public officials have become much, much more common. And this includes everyone from the President of the United States.
3: It's the third time in a month that shots were fired near President Trump, who was at the White House last night.
0: To members of Congress.
4: Minneapolis man is facing federal and state charges following this week's attack on Democratic Congresswoman Ilhan Omar, who was sprayed with liquid at a town hall event.
0: To state and local officials.
5: There have been some threats, right, both political and personal to Indiana lawmakers.
0: And even civil servants, like local librarians.
6: This Livingston Parish librarian asked not to be identified.
7: Because they will fire me in a heartbeat.
0: Threats have always been a part of U.S. history.

history, and they've often come in times of political turmoil or cultural tension in the country. But the internet also opened a new chapter in the U.S., making threats easier to make and harder to trace and prosecute. So what is a threat? How has it changed? And how do we balance safety and free speech in a world where the two seem increasingly at odds? I'm Rund Abdelfattah. On this episode of Throughline from NPR, we're going to tell you the stories of the people who have towed the line between protected speech and true threats. And we'll also delve into the Vietnam War and hear why it became known as the Uncensored War, and how journalists helped shape America's perception and policy of that very unpopular conflict.

0: after that Army officer overheard Robert Watts make those comments about President LBJ, he was arrested and prosecuted under a federal law from 1917 that made it illegal to threaten the president. And that was one thing that made his arrest pretty unusual, because speech laws in the United States are unusually permissive. The First Amendment protects a lot.
1: We're a free speech outlier in the world.
0: This is David L. Hudson, Jr.
1: I'm an associate professor of law at Belmont University Law School in Nashville, Tennessee.
0: And he's a First Amendment fellow for the Freedom Forum.
1: You know, in many other countries, hate speech is unprotected speech. In the United States, hate speech for adults is constitutionally protected unless it incites imminent lawless action, rises to the level of a true threat, or is considered fighting words. And that's very difficult for a lot of people to accept.
2: If they ever make me carry a rifle, the first man I want to get in my sights is LBJ.
1: Now, when Robert Watts said this, he was not really meaning that he was going to go assassinate President Johnson. He really was saying that this war was unjust, that there was a lot of, obviously, social discrimination, racial discrimination against African Americans, and that the real enemy was the government sending us overseas to fight a war that we really didn't need to have in the first place.
0: And Robert Watts wasn't the first person to have gotten in trouble for saying something about the president.
1: What happened to Robert Watts is a modern-day iteration of what happened to Luther Baldwin back in New Jersey in the time of the Alien Sedition Acts in 1798. Luther Baldwin was a patron in a bar.
0: Who was drunk.
1: President Adams is coming in a procession.
0: A ceremonial cannon salute was planned for the president.
1: And Luther Baldwin allegedly, in nothing more than a drunken rant, said, "I hope if they fire at President Adams, they fire through his arse." And he ends up getting prosecuted for violating the Alien and Sedition Act of 1798.
0: The Alien and Sedition Acts made it a crime to publish or speak, quote, false, scandalous, and malicious statements against the federal government. The Federalist-controlled Congress wanted to silence any political opposition in the new republic, which was on the brink of war with France. The act expired just a few years later, in 1801. But in 1917, towards the end of World War I and another moment of national worry, a new law was passed, making it a crime to make threats against the president. This was the law that Robert Watts was arrested for half a century later, when he made those comments about LBJ. The 1960s was a big moment for the First Amendment in the Supreme Court. By the time of the Watts case, several landmark cases over the previous three decades had already helped define what speech was unprotected speech by the First Amendment. Speech like defamation or using, quote, fighting words that are intended to provoke violence, or speech that created a, quote, clear and present danger. And by the 1960s, those First Amendment definitions would be tested and challenged again.
3: I think there were multiple reasons why the 60s became this flashpoint for the First Amendment.
0: This is Marianne Franks.
3: I'm a professor at the George Washington Law School, and I'm also the president and the legislative and tech policy director of the Cyber Civil Rights Initiative.
0: And she's written a couple of books about the First Amendment.
3: There's a lot of clashes happening in the 1960s, a lot of liberal versus conservative, a lot of anti-war versus pro-public order. So I think that's why you're seeing so many tensions and seeing the Supreme Court try to navigate those tensions in the best way it can.
0: As part of those tensions, the U.S. government assigned a special unit of the military
3: called the Army Counterintelligence Corps,
0: whose job was to monitor protests.
3: There was concern that there was espionage and there was concerns about communism, but it had also, by the 1960s, had also become very much a question of, you know, who is someone who is just protesting the kind of efforts that the federal government says we have to be involved in.
0: So that's how an Army officer overheard Robert Watts.
3: You've got an investigator from that unit who is monitoring these anti-war protests that are happening on the Washington Monument, and that's how all this kicks off.
0: After Watts was convicted of threatening the president, he challenged the ruling in the U.S. Court of Appeals. That court upheld his conviction by a 2-1 vote. But that one dissenting vote by Justice James Skelly Wright would be important.
4: What was the nature of his dissent? What did he say that was his reasoning?
1: Essentially, what Judge Wright is saying is that we've got to allow breathing space for critical speech.
2: Many statements on political affairs may, by implication or through hyperbole, encompass the violent end of the chief executive. The threat of punishment for all such statements would exert a chilling effect on political speech, too drastic to be consistent with the guarantee of free expression.
1: You've got the civil rights movement and you've got the Vietnam conflict. There's reason to have dissenting voices. There's reason to have different points of view, right?
0: And that's what was on the court's mind when it took up the Watts case the following year.
1: The issue they're looking at essentially is whether Watts engaged in an unprotected true threat or whether he engaged in a form of protected speech.
0: But something kind of surprising happens. At least it's surprising to us today. The court decides not to hear any oral arguments in the case. And that's because just a few years before Watts, the Supreme Court had decided another big free speech case, the New York Times versus Sullivan, which protected the media by making it hard for public officials to sue for defamation. In its opinion, the court said, quote, "Debate on public issues should be uninhibited, robust, and wide open, and it may well include vehement, caustic, and sometimes unpleasantly sharp attacks on government and public officials." So when they looked at the Watts case and the Justice Wright opinion, which laid out the context in which Robert Watts made his comments, it was pretty open and shut. The Supreme Court, on April 21st, 1969, issued its ruling.
3: The first threshold question is, what does it mean to make a threat? And that's when they say we only would be focused here on true threats.
0: True threats.
3: And it's at that point they say what we mean by a true threat, or what we assume is a true threat, is one that has to be more than just sort of loose talk or political hyperbole.
1: The court focused on what we have now come to refer to as the so-called Watts factors. One was the context in which the statements were made.
0: A group of activists in a political discussion group. Then there was number two.
1: That the threat was not unequivocal, it was very conditional. Right, if they draft me and make and send me to Vietnam, right, the first person I'm going to put my scope is LBJ. And then the third thing was the reaction of the listeners, the reaction of the audience. They laughed. They knew it wasn't a serious attempt to assassinate the president. It was a jest.
0: The U.S. Supreme Court ruled in favor of Robert Watts.
1: Justice William O. Douglas, in the Watts decision, writes a separate concurring opinion. And towards the end of his opinion, he essentially says, I thought the days of the Alien and Sedition Act were over. That was one of the sordid, sorriest chapters in our history. And yet here we are again prosecuting somebody for a comment that was really just made in jest. It wasn't a true threat. You know, Luther Baldwin didn't mean for a cannon to fire at John Adams, and Robert Watts didn't mean that he was going to assassinate President Johnson.
0: Watts' conviction was overturned, and he was acquitted.
4: What precedent does the Watts case set?
1: What the Watts case established is it actually uses the term true threats. And it says true threats are an unprotected category of speech.
0: So true threats would enter the legal lexicon, like certain obscenities or libel or fighting words.
1: And so Watts is profoundly important because it signifies that true threats are an unprotected category of speech. Watts is also important because it said that not all speech that's critical of the president is a true threat. Not all speech that criticizes public officials.
0: Coming up, what happens when speech is about people who aren't elected?
1: What the U.S. Supreme Court recognized is not all cross burnings are the same.
0: How white supremacists help define true threats. 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
3: You're listening to Throughline from NPR. I'm Rund Abdelfattah. Today on the show, what's a real threat? And how do you know when you hear one? In 1969, the Supreme Court decision Watts versus United States defined a certain category of protected speech, the kind of spouting off about a public official that might be impolite, but was not considered to be a so-called true threat.
4: What we had, honestly, was a period of confusion in the lower courts because the Supreme Court did not define exactly what a true threat was.
3: That would happen about 30 years later, in the early 2000s, when the Supreme Court took on another true threat case. Actually, two separate cases that were merged together. Both of them revolved around cross burnings.
4: In one case, you had a guy by the name of Barry Elton Black.
5: What we had in the case of Barry Black was he heard that, he's from Pennsylvania, he heard that down in Carroll County, blacks and whites were holding hands on the sidewalk.
4: He was a local Klan leader.
3: This is 1998 in Virginia, not during Jim Crow.
5: And so they came down, he came down, and they had this event. They chose a spot near an open stretch of highway where they erected a 30-foot cross. That's as high as these columns.
4: And he burned a cross with the permission of the property owner on a piece of land that was right near a state highway.
5: And they burned it at night with a loudspeaker and talk about taking a 30-30 and randomly...
6: Now, was that...
3: It's hard to hear because Justice Anthony Kennedy speaks over Virginia State Solicitor General William Hurd. But he says the men were talking about randomly shooting black people. And a woman related to the property owner witnessed this and was terrified.
4: There were about 25 to 30 people there, and she was horrified to see these people in Klan hoods.
3: Barry Black was arrested for violating a Virginia state law that outlawed burning a cross in order to intimidate a person or group. And the law specified that any cross-burning was inherently evidence of intent to intimidate. Black was convicted and fined $2,500.
4: That was one case. The other case involved two individuals, Mr. O'Mara and Mr. Elliott.
7: In May 1998, Richard Elliott and Jonathan O'Mara attempted to burn a cross on the lawn of Elliott's neighbor.
4: By the name of James Jubilee.
3: James Jubilee was a black man who had moved next door to Richard Elliott.
4: And Mr. Elliott was firing his gun in his backyard. Jubilee had complained to Mr. Elliott's mother. And she responds, well, look, he likes to shoot guns, so he just shoots them in the backyard.
3: Elliott's mom said he shot firearms as a hobby. The backyard was a shooting range. On May 2nd, 1998, Elliott and O'Mara drove a truck onto Jubilee's property. They planted a cross and set it on fire. They were arrested under the same Virginia law as Barry Elton Black.
8: So these two cases were consolidated in front of the Supreme Court. And the question that they were trying to answer was what exactly?
4: whether this statute itself, which criminalizes burning of a cross with an intent to intimidate others, does it violate the First Amendment?
3: And at the core of that question, and what was debated in the court, was what does the action of burning a cross mean?
4: What's interesting is that the court's conducting oral argument in this case, and they're going about their business, and all of a sudden, a profoundly unusual thing happened. Justice Clarence Thomas asked a question.
6: Mr. Dreeben, aren't you understating the effects of the burning cross?
8: Why is that profoundly unusual?
4: I don't think he had spoken in 6 to 8 years.
8: Wow.
4: At a Supreme Court argument.
3: Justice Thomas, who at the time was the sole black justice on the court, agreed with the state of Virginia. He's like, nobody burns a cross just for the heck of it.
6: It's my understanding that we had almost 100 years of lynching and activity in the South by the Knights of Camellia and the Ku Klux Klan.
4: And all of a sudden he talks about the Klan and the burning cross being a tool used in lynching.
6: And this was a reign of terror, and the cross was a symbol of that reign of terror. Isn't that significantly greater than intimidation or a threat?
9: Even if we, can't necessarily go back and say, did that speaker at that moment when they're burning the cross, was that their intention? To some extent, it doesn't matter, because that is the impact certainly on someone who is black. What we always know as someone who's targeted by that kind of activity, that is meant to intimidate you and put you in fear that the next step is going to be physical violence. Whether or not that physical violence ever transpires is somewhat beside the point. The point is that is a sign that is going to cause that kind of fear.
6: And my fear is, Mr. Dreeben, that you're actually understating the symbolism of an effect of the cross.
4: It was really a profoundly significant moment that Clarence Thomas spoke.
3: But it wasn't the only factor they considered. The Supreme Court announced its ruling the following spring, on April 7th, 2003.
10: The Supreme Court today upheld state laws that make cross-burning a crime, but only in limited circumstances where the purpose of the burning is intimidation.
4: And ultimately, what the U.S. Supreme Court recognized is not all cross-burnings are the same.
3: Not all cross-burnings are the same.
7: The act of burning a cross may mean that the person is engaging in constitutionally proscribable intimidation, or it may mean only that the person is engaged in core political speech.
3: So even though cross-burnings have been used to intimidate black and Jewish people, they've also been used as a part of KKK rituals celebrating their Klan identity. The court said those two scenarios are different.
4: Sometimes people burn crosses as a real intent to intimidate, as a tool of terror, like what Elliot and Omara did to the Jubilee family. Like, you get a cross burned in your backyard, right? You realize what message that sends. People want you dead. People want you to move out of the neighborhood, disappear, or we're going to kill you.
8: Well, because historically it would mean they're going to come and potentially lynch you.
4: Exactly. And that's very different, though, than what Barry Elton Black did. Barry Elton Black burned a cross as part of a Klan meeting as sort of the shared group ideology.
3: In its ruling, the Supreme Court said that in order to be a true threat, quote, the speaker means to communicate a serious expression of an intent to commit an act of unlawful violence to a particular individual or group of individuals, unquote.
4: And so that was profoundly significant, because the Supreme Court, in the course of its decision, gave us at least something close to a definition of a true threat, which what the Watts decision did not do.
3: But still, Justice Clarence Thomas dissented. He believed the very action of burning a cross was inherently meant to intimidate. And that question of what an action was meant to convey would come back to the court decades later. The cases that followed the Supreme Court's 2003 ruling on cross burnings, that their true threats in some cases protected political speech in others, revealed a deep divide in the lower courts over whose perspective should get priority when a threat is made. Does the speaker have to know why they're making a threat,
8: actually mean to be threatening when they spoke? Or could a reasonable person just say, no, a threat is a threat, and that's enough? A lot of this confusion in the 2000s paralleled the rise of social media and increasing political and social tension in the country. Lots of threats fell into a gray area. Law professor David Hudson Jr. experienced that firsthand.
4: My wife's African American, and for a time we were living in Smyrna, Tennessee. And we're walking down the side of the road, and four men drive up in a pickup truck with three Confederate flags, almost run us off the road, and they're chanting, white power, white power, white power.
8: Wow.
4: Now, this was at the time that Obama had been elected, and there was something about Obama getting elected that caused this violent, virulent racism to just spew up.
8: Online threats to the president became a major concern after Barack Obama was elected in 2008, which not only made it more difficult for the Secret Service, but has also made it challenging for the Supreme Court, because the kinds of threats people could make and how easily they could make them was changing fast.
9: If we're worried about the harm that the speech might cause, we maybe do need to think more carefully about how the internet has made it so that there is a kind of mix of speech and conduct almost always, right? You're not just speaking spontaneously when you're online. For better or for worse, you are making some kind of conscious step to type something out and indicate it to someone. You're not just speaking to 70 people. You could be speaking to 7 million people all at different times who might be taking it all in different ways. We've never really seen the Supreme Court grapple with that and suggest that maybe that means that some of the standards have to be changed.
8: Because when the laws don't change, people take advantage.
9: There are many, many abusers who literally get together and talk about the boundaries of the First Amendment and how they can get away with things.
8: And the context around speech online would play a role in another pivotal moment for defining true threats. The story here begins in 2014.
4: Billy Raymond Counterman is a man from Colorado, and he becomes obsessed with this local musician, Coles Whalen.
11: It's 2010, and I am touring nonstop after my first release on Iconic Records.
8: This is Whalen, who has shared her story publicly on social media.
9: At the time when this was happening, Coles Whalen, as she describes it, was sort of up and coming on the Colorado scene. She was making her name as a musician, so she was trying to cultivate her fan base.
11: My career that I had worked so hard for, it felt like it was just about to tip over the edge. What I didn't know then was there was a man who was already fixated on me.
4: And he sends her hundreds, literally hundreds of Facebook messages. He's like this obsessed fan. And she doesn't want anything to do with him. She rebuffs the efforts. She realizes that he's off. And she'll block him, and then he'll come back with another account, and he'll send her more messages.
9: She realized that this person was saying really disturbing things that seemed to indicate that they knew each other, or that he wanted to know her, or that he was watching her.
4: A lot of them are very, I would think they were threatening if I was CW, right?
11: I'm developing this heightened, fearful sense of my surroundings.
9: And it got to the point where she was so scared that he was going to show up at one of her events or might be at her events that she no longer could enjoy the performances. Her bandmates have talked about how she would just seem terrified. She'd be scanning the crowd, looking for someone suspicious.
11: Always looking over my shoulder, always scanning the parking lot before I walk through it. Where's the nearest exit?
9: And she was trying to kind of put it out of her head and just not think about it until a family member did a little research on Counterman and discovered that he had been convicted for making threats against female family members of some years prior. And these were really, really violent threats. And then she got very scared and decided to report it to the police.
8: After she reported this to the police, Billy Counterman was arrested and convicted under a Colorado stalking law that made it a crime to repeatedly communicate with someone in a way that would make a reasonable person suffer serious emotional distress.
9: And he then challenges that on First Amendment grounds, saying the only way that the state is allowed to convict him for stalking is if he intended for his recipient to feel that terror, as opposed to it being the kind of thing a reasonable person would experience as terrifying.
8: Billy Counterman, who was diagnosed with a mental illness,
3: was arguing that he was innocent because he didn't intend for Coles Whalen to feel terrorized.
4: The court uses the Counterman case as the vehicle to answer that unanswered question.
3: Did the speaker have to know that what they said was threatening? Or do we take the word of what a, quote, reasonable person would feel?
12: Our precedent demands that the state make a showing about what the defendant had in his mind.
3: The Supreme Court, in its 7-2 decision, read by Justice Elena Kagan, ruled in favor of Billy Counterman. His conviction was overturned.
12: And we do that again here to ensure that the prosecution of unprotected speech doesn't work to chill valuable protected expression.
4: And essentially what the U.S. Supreme Court said is prosecutors have to show you acted in conscious disregard as to whether your statements would be considered threatening.
9: It's not that you had to actually intend for something to be terrifying, but you had to have known that there was a substantial risk that the person would think of it as terrifying, and you did it anyway.
4: And I think that's a significant development. Justice Kagan wrote that opinion. She's like, if we allow people to be prosecuted without showing any sort of subjective intent or awareness on the part of the defendant, then there is the possibility that people might be prosecuted for sort of hyperbolic political type statements that somebody else might view as a threat that the speaker really didn't intend as a true threat.
3: Okay, so you might be thinking, this wasn't a case about political speech. It was a case about stalking. Aren't those different? The court said, basically, that's not the point here. We have to think about how ruling against Counterman, telling him he wasn't allowed to say what he said, could potentially affect all kinds of speech. Which means that yes, in the name of protecting speech that allows us to be critical of the government or politicians, the court's ruling also has effects on private citizens, including people experiencing domestic abuse or stalkers.
9: You're giving the private stalker even more room to stalk than you would even give someone who would have been able to criticize a political figure.
3: In the first true threats case in 1966, the court ruled that Robert Watts was allowed to make a hyperbolic statement about shooting President LBJ in a context where it was clear he was making a political point about the Vietnam War, not an actual true threat against the president's life. 50-plus years later, when Billy Counterman sent hundreds of messages to a musician, the court also said that was not a true threat because the government had not proven that Counterman had at least some understanding that this speech was threatening. And the court vacated Counterman's conviction in order to preserve the rights of the Wattses of the world.
8: I know that we've spent a lot of time talking about the legalese, and I know you've said for years you're focused on the legalese. But when we think about the context surrounding that Watts case, it was so important, right? Like the fact that this was peak civil rights era, you have political assassinations happening in the country, you have these very big kind of existential questions facing the country. That moment feels super similar in a lot of ways to the moment we're in now. And so thinking about the context today, does that change or influence how you're thinking about these various cases and this question of true threats fundamentally?
4: Well, I worry just in this era of incredible political divide and great political polarization and just vitriolic rhetoric that you see on social media, I think they're just simply going to be more true threat prosecutions. Sometimes they'll target people who really did not intend their statements to be threatening.
8: And I guess that's the, you know, a through line of this whole story is that figuring out that boundary, right, between the real threats, the true threats, and the hyperbolic or perceived true threats is, it's impossible, it seems, to get it completely right.
4: Exactly. It's an enduring question. It's a very difficult question. And I think it just shows you why this is so relevant and germane today.
9: If we think that free speech is so important, because we want there to be freedom for the public, for the people to be able to criticize public officials and to speak freely and criticize the government, are we doing anything really to hold back the force of the government from repressing dissenting voices and from engaging in outright violence against those that they think disagree with their perspectives?

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1: You're listening to Throughline from NPR. I'm Rund Abdelfattah. During the Vietnam era, the way journalists reported on war dramatically changed. The conflict earned the moniker the Uncensored War. It was one of the first times footage from overseas was consistently present in the everyday lives of Americans through newspapers, radio, and television broadcasts. And it changed the way war was perceived by millions of Americans, and ultimately, American policy.
2: War in South Vietnam. An ugly war in a far-off place to which the United States is deeply committed.
1: It's 1964. U.S. military advisors have already been in Vietnam for over a decade.
3: By the spring of 1964, the Viet Cong had reached a strength of an estimated 60,000 troops and controlled nearly 68% of South Vietnam's villages and hamlets.
1: Successive U.S. administrations said they were in Vietnam to prevent communism from spreading throughout Southeast Asia. And things weren't going well. But most Americans weren't paying much attention to the conflict.
4: This is a war that begins in a very sort of slow way that initially was largely ignored.
1: This is Susan Carruthers, historian at the University of Warwick and author of the book, The Media at War. Jim Crow, political assassinations, voting rights, those domestic issues were much more top of mind. But then...
3: On the night of August 4th, 1964, President Johnson appeared on national television.
5: Renewed hostile actions against United States ships on the high seas in the Gulf of Tonkin.
1: Following a disputed incident in the Gulf of Tonkin involving an exchange of fire between U.S. and North Vietnamese ships, Congress, with near unanimous support in the House and Senate, then passed the Gulf of Tonkin Resolution, which authorized President Lyndon Johnson to escalate military involvement in Vietnam without a formal declaration of war. And suddenly, the draft was ramped up.
4: And more thousands of American men sent there.
1: Which led more Americans to ask questions about the war. And news outlets responded.
6: This is what the war in Vietnam is all about.
7: American soldiers hiking their way through the sweaty jungles of South Vietnam, searching for an elusive enemy.
4: And of course, by 1967, 1968 is a staple of the nightly news on television.
8: It first appeared that the Marines had been sniped at and that a few houses were made to pay.
1: Film reels would be flown to Tokyo for quick editing and developing, and then flown to the U.S. There were three main networks broadcasting news from Vietnam, ABC, NBC, and CBS. And the big publications like the New York Times and Time magazine also sent their reporters there.
7: Blue didn't want to come to Vietnam, and he'd much rather be a businessman than a soldier. But right now, he's in charge of the lives of 21 men.
1: Most of the reporting focused on the U.S. perspective. American soldiers, policy, military strategy.
4: We might see Vietnamese peasants in obvious anguish, distressed, grieving, but mostly the Vietnamese who featured in American news broadcasts were silent.
1: Unlike in previous conflicts, like World War II, the U.S. military made a conscious decision not to formally censor journalists. They saw Vietnam as more of a limited conflict, not a full-scale war.
9: I remember the day after I got there, I was asked to a party on top of the roof of the best hotel, the Carabel. There was roses and champagne and all kinds of wonderful things. You'd think you were at home, you know. But then over the edge of the parapet, you could see these flares coming up. And the question was whether it was incoming or outgoing. You would never know till it happened.
1: This is Frances Fitzgerald. She goes by Frankie. In 1966, Frankie flew to Vietnam sort of on a whim. She was 26, from a wealthy family, and curious about the world. So she decided to take a break from her local reporting job in New York to travel to Southeast Asia, wanting to see the place where her father had deployed during World War II. She went to Thailand, Laos, and eventually landed in Vietnam.
9: I thought I would just spend a month there, do an article or two, pay my airfare back. But when I got there, I found I couldn't leave. I mean, I'd never seen a war before, of course, and was all too fascinating.
1: And as a freelance journalist, she could pretty much report whatever story she wanted.
9: It just occurred to me that the thing that was missing was that the American high command knew nothing about the Vietnamese.
10: Every evening, a girl on spindle heels picks her way over the barrier of rotting fruit and onto the sidewalk. Behind her, the alleyway carpeted with mud winds back past the facade of new houses into a maze of thatched huts and tin-roofed shacks called Bui Phat, one of the oldest of the refugee quarters.
1: She got articles printed in the Village Voice, The Atlantic, The New York Review of Books, and The New York Times Magazine, centering the Vietnamese perspective.
11: So walk me through, like, how did you actually go about getting that perspective? Because I'm assuming you didn't speak Vietnamese.
9: Well, I found several interpreters along the way. That wasn't hard to do because people wanted to do that. You make a lot of money that way.
11: And how would you know if someone was a good interpreter if you don't speak Vietnamese?
9: I could feel it.
1: Frankie would travel around the South Vietnamese countryside with her interpreter, hoping to connect with people. But she wasn't always welcomed with open arms.
10: Americans do not normally walk through the slums, not the real slums, like those in the outlying areas.
1: She remembers going into a community where refugees were living in makeshift homes built on planks atop a marsh.
9: They were angry at being displaced from their villages and put in this marsh.
10: Gigantic sewers, lakes full of stagnant filth.
1: And suddenly,
10: a pebble sails out and falls gently on the stranger's back. It is followed by a hail of stones.
1: She began getting pelted with stones.
9: I was sort of offended by the sense that I thought, what have I done? But I could very well understand if I had to live in such a place, I perhaps would be throwing stones too.
10: These refugees lose their lands, their families, their ancestral homes, and the structure of their lives.
1: Frankie says the key to finally connecting with people was just continuing to show up.
9: They would realize that you were not going to come and blow up the village.
11: How did you approach fact-checking, either things that the local Vietnamese people were telling you or the things that the U.S. military or the Vietnamese local police were telling you?
9: Well, sometimes it was absolutely impossible. You just have to do the best you could, find other sources that said the same thing. I think we're given certain leeway by our editors. There was a rule that you couldn't prove anything in a story by quoting a Vietnamese.
11: Wow. So it was pretty explicit that if your source was a Vietnamese person versus an American commander, let's say, the two statements are not equal.
9: Not equal.
1: And there were times when she felt the reality she was witnessing would be too unbelievable to her readers.
9: I went to see the civilian hospital. And then, I see all these Vietnamese on beds outside their rooms with terrible burns, which they had from napalm. You know, to describe it right here is almost impossible for me. It was so awful. I didn't know what to do. I reported some of it, but just not the really gruesome details.
11: Why did you leave the most gruesome details out, do you think?
9: Well, because I felt there wouldn't be credible, really. I didn't have an organization behind me. Everybody had this internal censor, which sort of said, you know, how far can I go with this?
11: Is journalism's role to push the conversation if that's where the truth is leading, or is it to meet people where they are until they're ready to hear the sort of bigger ecstatic truth?
9: Well, it's probably to do the first, but at the expense of not having it printed at all.
10: To one people, the war would appear each day, compressed between advertisements and confined to a small space in the living room. The explosion of bombs and the cries of the wounded would become the background accompaniment to dinner.
1: In 1972, Frankie published a series of articles in The New Yorker detailing her years of reporting from Vietnam. They were then turned into a book called Fire in the Lake, which won the Pulitzer Prize.
10: For the other people, the war would come one day out of a clear blue sky. In a few minutes, it would be over. The bombs, released by an invisible pilot with incomprehensible intentions, would leave only the debris and the dead behind.
1: It was the first major book by an American profiling Vietnam, its history, its people, the impact of the war on them. At the time, Frankie described the book as a, quote, first draft of history. Frankie's book was part of a chorus of reporting that had been fueling a growing anti-war movement for years.
4: So many Americans are not only opposed to the war, but vehemently out on the streets.
1: Public opinion had dramatically begun to shift going into 1968. U.S. troop numbers were at an all-time high. And then came the Tet Offensive. Communist forces swept through more than 100 South Vietnamese cities, towns, and villages. American and South Vietnamese troops fought them back, and the North suffered huge losses. It was militarily a win for the U.S., but optically, it was a resounding defeat. Reporters sent back photos that shook the American public. In one, a South Vietnamese soldier stands over a North Vietnamese prisoner, pistol in hand, carrying out an execution. Another shows bloodstains, bullet holes, and dead bodies at the U.S. Embassy. Susan Carruthers says, for much of the war in Vietnam, the news media
4: was absolutely beholden to this Cold War template that the United States was there to try to prop up beleaguered South Vietnam. And that changes only really after the consensus on Capitol Hill itself has started to break down. Editors are more willing to sort of push the boundaries of the sayable, the showable.
12: It seems now more certain than ever that the bloody experience of Vietnam is to end in a stalemate.
1: About a month after the Tet Offensive, Walter Cronkite, the anchorman for CBS Evening News, known then as the most trusted man in America, recorded this broadcast after a trip to Vietnam.
12: It is increasingly clear to this report that the only rational way out then will be to negotiate, not as victors, but as an honorable people who lived up to their pledge to defend democracy and did the best they could.
1: After hearing this broadcast, President Johnson reportedly said, "If I've lost Cronkite, I've lost Middle America," and within weeks decided not to run for re-election. The war continued for another 7 years, until 1975, when the U.S. withdrew the last of its combat troops. Journalists were both credited with and blamed for ending the war. They had risked life and limb, often without the safety of a military escort, to report the facts on the ground. Dozens died covering the conflict. And in the end, those Vietnamese-era journalists forever changed the way we see, understand, and engage with the story of war. That That's it for this week's show. I'm Rand Abdel-Fattah. Throughline was created by me and Ramtin Arablouei. This episode was produced by me and
13: Sarah Wyman,
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1: Fact-checking for this episode was done by Kevin Vogel. Thanks also to Johannes Durge, Cheyenne Butler, Beth Donovan, Yolanda Sangweni, and Tommy Evans. This episode was mixed by Robert Rodriguez. Music for this episode was composed by Ramtin and his band, Drop Electric, which includes
16: Naveed Marvi,
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1: And finally, if you have an idea or like something you heard on the show, please write us at throughline@npr.org. 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
1: 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He's tastefully famous in England as Apple Fish. I'm Stephen Hill, and since the release of his celebrated debut album, Astrosat, in 2022, he's been a very busy boy, producing a formidable stream of solo albums, singles, and collaborations. An overview of the early years of Apple Fish on the next Hearts of Space.
2: 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Stay with us for the International Americana Music Show, coming up next.

Hello and welcome to another new edition of the International Americana Music Show. My name is Michael Park, and this week I guess I should be saying welcome to the annual Long Songs edition. So, actually, let me do that. Take two. Hello and welcome to the annual Long Songs edition of the International Americana Music Show, the edition of the programme that I do once a year to mark the longest day of the year here in the Northern Hemisphere, when I fill the playlist with a selection of songs that seldom get any airplay due to their length, which on the programme this year is 6 minutes or longer. And as we are celebrating the longest day, I thought this new song by Rob Jones and the Restless Dream from England was the perfect one with which to get this particular journey started.

Now, not many artists put long songs on their albums, and of those that do, as I've said on previous editions of this edition of the programme in the past, not all of them, in my humble opinion, justify that length. But that one certainly does, I think, and it is just one of the reasons why the album that it is on, Stars by Rob Jones and the Restless Dream, was one of my albums of last year, and I am so delighted that I've had the chance to play what is the longest song on it. But it is not the longest song on this themed edition of the International Americana Music Show, as you will hear if you can stay tuned, as I hope you may be able to do, as I think it is a cracking selection of long songs coming up. 8 in total, 4 that I have played in the past, but not for 5 years or more, while the other 3 of them that remain are ones that I have never played. And this next song from the new album by Australian Magpie Diaries is one of those.

0: Magpie Diaries, the name Matt Johnson uses to release his music under when he's not running one of Australia's best music festivals, and one that is on my bucket list for sure. Dashville Skyline, where so many of the Australians that I have played on the programme in the past have played or want to play. Matt released his latest album, Some Kind of You, last year, and that song, Go Anywhere, is on it. And if you want to dig into more of Matt's mostly very mellow music, then take a listen to his much shorter, majestic song, If You're Hurting. He is someone who clearly knows the type of music that he really likes to make, and he is very good at making it. Now, while you may never have heard that song of his before, this next one is one that I am sure you will have heard, but probably not performed like this, as Clara Rose, who is going to be covering it, is about to tell you.
1: The song is written by a woman called Dolly Parton. I'm sure you all know it. Well, you haven't heard it yet now. But I think you might. So I'm going to get you to sing along at the end. But if you sing along in the middle, you're out.

0: Thank you, folks. Wow, lovely singing.
1: You may well have heard Clara Rose, who that was, on the programme in the past. I have played several songs from a couple of her albums in the past and a couple of the other live ones that you will find alongside her live version of Jolene that I just played and which are all on her album Live Live Love. And while she hasn't released an album since that one came out back in 2021, she is still performing live and will be doing so at the Belfast Blues Festival next week, playing, I'm sure, some of the other covers that you can find on her live album. Right, so as we are celebrating the longest day of the year this week, it is fitting that this next song comes from an album called Go Long. It's by Canadian Scott Cook and his fortuitously named band, The Long Weekends. And from it, this is Scott's song which offers both a history lesson and Scott's own opinions regarding the end of the world.
2: Remember Y2K? Remember what you did that day? Were you scared the machines would turn on us all? Or maybe your phone just wouldn't work?

pamphlets and meetings. The more the merrier, saying God will cleanse the sanctuary or something like that. October 1844. And after waiting years for their coming king, they started giving away everything, unconcerned with possessions or employment.

Talking Anthropocalypse Blues by Scott Cook from his album Go Along. I have had the pleasure of hanging out with Scott on a couple of different occasions, and I have to say he really knows his stuff and about stuff on so many different subjects. He does have a newsletter, mainly a travelogue that he sends out regularly, filled with his musings on his travels and on a few different subjects as well. So if you want to read things by a very well-read musician rather than just hearing their songs, visit scottcook.net and sign up for free. But do know that some of his travelogues are as long as his long songs. Delightfully. Okay, so there are four more long songs still to come today, with the final two actually connected to travel, ocean travel, no less. So to hear them and the other two, do stay tuned if you are staying awake, as it isn't going to get dark anytime soon. You're listening to the 2026 Long Songs edition of the International Americana Music Show. My name is Michael Park. So back to the music, into a song that does have versions which are a lot shorter than this one, so I'm sure at some point since this song was released in 1983, you will have heard it. But this longer version was recorded in the early 1970s, and while you may not recognise it immediately, I'm sure you will, and its singer.

0: Now, well, that song clocks in at just over 8 minutes long. It is nowhere near Van Morrison's longest song. And which one that is depends on whether you're talking about live versions or studio versions. But on his double album, The Philosopher's Stone, you will find that version of Wonderful Remark and five other long songs, with the longest of those being just under 9 minutes long. But Van has recorded over 30 songs that exceed 9 minutes over the course of his very, very long career. So here's another song that I've never played on the programme before, because this one comes from an album that only came out closer to the shortest day of the year last year, in December. It's from the ambitious themed album by the Australian band The Distance.
1: You live with guilt. You live with it every single day. You dig a hole, it's going to fill in. Every fool knows that.

The Distance from Australia and the Ballad of Billy O'Keefe from their latest album released late last year, Deep Down Underground. Their themed album, with all of the songs on it being inspired by and centred around a mining tragedy that took place in Australia back in 2006, but one which gripped the world at the time as everyone waited for news of the rescue of two of the miners who survived but who were trapped underground in a very small space for more than 2 weeks. And if you want to read about that mine collapse and how Dave Grohl from the Foo Fighters got involved, then it is the Beaconsfield mine disaster, if you want to look it up. But never mind Dave Grohl, here's a song that mentions loads of other well-known people and is also filled with unexpected imagery as well as lyrics that require a degree of concentration to get some understanding of their meaning. But the melody is so lovely that this is one that stays with you even if you can't figure out exactly what it's about. It's by English singer-songwriter Richard Llewellyn Davis.

Richard Llewellyn Davis from England, about whom you can find very little information. He released two albums 10 years apart, the last one being in 2018, and then nothing. No social media pages, no more music, no gigs that I could find, nothing. But I love the fact that I have both of his albums, and that on the first of them there is that enigmatic long song, Rock in Tow, and the album is called I'll Be a Sailor. And while you can't find any information on Richard, you can still find both of his albums available to stream if you want to become as entranced by his songs as I have been. Okay, so let's stay with a sailor theme, sort of, as I bring the show to a close today with a final long song. And as it is a track that washes over you, I thought I would bid you farewell at this point and thank you for tuning in. I will be back next week with the Best of January to June edition, introducing shorter songs from what I think have been among the best albums released over the first 6 months of this year. But until then, this has been the International Americana Music Show. I'm Michael Park, and this is Canadian Frazee Ford, who is setting out on the Indian Ocean. Safe travels, everyone.

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2: Greetings, folks. This is Dave Smith, host of Ozark Highlands Radio. 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On this week's show, we'll feature Tennessee-based old-time string quartet, the Stones River Reelers, recorded live at our annual String Band Music and Arts Festival. In the vault, we'll hear an archival recording of our old friend Mark Jones, and guest host Dr. Brooks Blevins discusses the exact location of the Ozarks. That's this week on Ozark Highlands Radio. The Stones River Reelers are a Tennessee-based traditional old-time quartet. Self-described as hardcore traditional music from the heart of the volunteer state, the Reelers recreate not only the sound, but also the feel and flair of early American hillbilly dance music of the 78 Speed Records era. Let's listen as they kick off their first set with the traditional tune, Turkey in the

0: Well, thanks everyone for coming out. 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We
1: didn't hit 6 hours.
0: We didn't hit any deer until we got to Arkansas.
1: They was awfully small, though.
2: Yeah, this one's called the Arkansas Sheep.
1: Don't throw anything at us after this. 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

0: 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Yeah. We got
1: Thank you.
0: Michael Klug on the fiddle. And then we got Seth Shoemate on the tin sandwich. And I'm Aaron.
1: Mississippi
2: Aaron Stevens on the banjo. Well, I've got a fiddle tune here.

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And our agriculture is going through a hard time as it is. We don't need any of those bugs back here. Well, this song is about the boll weevil back from the late 1800s. That was a $10 billion travesty.

0: Twinkle Lula.
1: Yeah, she's go trying. 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
2: She's sleepy.
1: Get her out of bed.
2: Sleepy Lou, we're trying to wake her up.

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1: Hey, Aaron, I heard your hen house got broken into.
2: Oh, it did.
0: Goodness.
3: Who do you think done it?
2: I'm not sure, but I'm going to find out. I do believe.
3: You got one of those ring cams on there?
2: Let me tune this thing. No, I don't believe I do have one of those ring cameras. You got to pay monthly for one of those. This is old Riley Puckett tune.

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1: You've been listening to the Stones River Reelers, playing a whole set of traditional tunes. After Turkey in the Straw, we heard the Arkansas Chic, Patty Won't You Drink Some Good Old Cider, the Boll Weevil Song, Sleepy Lou, and Who Broke the Lock. When we come back after this short break, come with me down to the vault with a question for our producer, Jeff Glover. This is Ozark Highlands Radio.
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1: Welcome back to Ozark Highlands Radio. Hey, let's go down to the vault right now. I've got a question for Jeff Glover. Howdy, Jeff.
4: Well, hello, Dave. How are you?
1: I'm doing good. How about you?
4: Man, I'm just doing fantastic.
1: Well, with all this music and piles around you, I bet it keeps you happy, doesn't it?
4: It does.
1: You know, this week we've got our show about the Stones River Reelers,
4: mm-hmm.
1: and I've been listening to some of that good banjo playing,
4: mm-hmm.
1: and it made me think about the old keeper of the vault, Mark Jones.
4: Oh, yeah.
1: Mark, because, of course, he was Grandpa Jones' son and just a terrific banjo player. You got any of his stuff close by we can listen to?
4: Oh, absolutely. I got tons of stuff from Mark. You know, Mark and I became quite good friends over the years, as you know, you
1: sure.
4: do too, really.
1: Yeah.
4: We sure do miss him. But, he started playing here way back in the 70s. And, there are recordings of him and his father, Grandpa Jones, and Ramona, and his sister, Elisa. Even Eloise, I think, is in here in a few places. Hey, I got tons and tons of music from Mark. In fact, I was just listening to one the other day, that I hadn't heard before. It's a recording of Mark Jones with a fellow named Lynn Young, and I think it's two banjos, as best as I can tell.
1: Yeah, I vaguely remember Lynn Young.
4: Mm-hmm.
1: Of course, we are right here next to the Ozark National Forest, the Sullimore District, and as I recall, Lynn Young worked for the Forest Service back in the 70s and 80s, and I believe he was a pretty good banjo player. Let's hear what you got.
4: Here they're playing the old classic, John Henry.

0: Oh, boy, that's some good banjo playing.
1: Oh, yeah, a good clawhammer banjo, right?
0: That's right. Clawhammer, of course, where instead of picking the strings, they kind of pluck them on the downstroke.
1: That's right.
0: It's got that bucka-bucka sound, which I just so much love.
1: That's great stuff, yeah.
0: Well, it's nice to hear those guys, and a good tune, too.
1: Thanks for coming down, Dave.
0: All right, see you next week.
1: Bye.
0: Let's hear some more good old-time tunes from the Stones River Reelers. The Reelers are Andrew Larson on guitar, Michael Klug on fiddle, Seth Shoemate playing harmonica, and Aaron Stevens on banjo.

0: Andrew here is a fine harmonica player as well, and I've been grooming him for a few years now to take my place when I'm gone to Myrtle Beach.
1: You want to put that kettle on?
2: Oh, yeah.

0: Thank you, thank you. Now, Aaron, this is not only a show for him to show off his banjo gymnastics, but it's also his bachelor party.
1: What do we do now? Short life of trouble.
2: I prefer to play Long Life of Leisure.
1: That's all right.
2: I guess we'll keep it positive.
1: We can get behind that. Positive vibes only.

0: I want to tell you about no banjo on the sad songs.
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0: Okay.
1: Banjo's too jaunty for songs like that.
0: That's right. Do better.
2: Now I'm going to play a little harmonica solo. This is a chicken song.

0: Tennessee-based old-time string band, the Stones River Reelers. Recorded last September at the Ozark Folk Center State Park String Band Music and Arts Festival. The Reelers kicked off that set with Lafayette, following that with Molly Put the Kettle On, Honeysuckle Time, a song written by J.B. Grayson 100 years ago called Short Life of Trouble, The Chicken Song, and closed with All Gone Now. We'll take another short break now. When we return in a minute, our friend Brooks Blevins will answer a question many of you may have wondered about. You're listening to Ozark Highlands Radio.
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0: For the rest of the day, partly sunny, high near 68. Tonight, mostly cloudy, low around 55. And tomorrow, partly sunny with a high near 75. 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
1: Welcome back to Ozark Highlands Radio. Just how big are the Ozarks? Today, folklorist and author Dr. Brooks Blevins will answer that question.
2: While the mockingbird will sing and his glorious music ring o'er the Ozark Mountains with a chime.
3: In our last trip back in the hills, we traced the origins of the name Ozark. It was a surprisingly complex story. This time, we're going to try to answer another question. Where is the Ozarks? Or where are the Ozarks, if you prefer? Let's just go get a book on Ozark geography, like Milton Rafferty's The Ozarks Land and Life, or Carl Sauer's The Geography of the Ozark Highland of Missouri, and see where they put the boundary line. If you're inside the line, you're in the Ozarks. If you're outside the line, you're not. That was easy. But it's really not that easy. Defining a region is not that cut and dried. Now, I'm not saying the esteemed geographers of the Ozarks don't know what they're doing. What they're identifying is the physical place known as the Ozark Plateau, or Ozark Highland, or Ozark Uplift. The place on the landscape whose geological and geographical consistency demarcates it from the physical regions that border the Ozarks. Places like the Delta and the Prairies and the Arkansas and Missouri and Mississippi River valleys. We know that the Ozark Highland is comprised of a diversity of subregions with different physical characteristics, from the steep, narrow hollers of the hills along the White and Current rivers to the relatively flat prairie land of the so-called Springfield Plain of southwest Missouri and extreme northwestern Arkansas and even northeastern Oklahoma, from the rolling but fertile hills that extend to within a couple of miles of the Mississippi River to the rugged Boston Mountains that form the far southern edge of the Ozarks. But according to geographers, these different places have enough in common and differ significantly enough from the places just beyond their borders that we can call this place with some certainty a region, not a uniform place, but a unified place. Even if the exact boundaries on the Ozark maps might deviate a little here and there, most geographers are in agreement on where the Ozark Plateau is and where it is not. What about mapping a social or cultural region? That's an altogether different undertaking, but it's one that is really more important to the historian or the social scientist. Many things come into play when mapping a cultural region: ethnicity, language, religion, history, and the borders are fluid and fuzzy. A cultural region is a social construct. Its existence and boundaries depend on some level on the whims of people. The fact is that not everyone who lives inside the geographer's boundaries of the Ozarks self-identifies as an Ozarker, and some people who live outside the boundaries do feel a part of the region. And I'm not just talking about northern retirees in Mountain Home or foreign college students in Springfield or Fayetteville. In some cases, the physical Ozark Plateau has been home to generations of families who have never self-identified as an Ozarker. Here's an example. Over the years, I've traveled tens of thousands of miles around the Ozarks. On occasion, I'll stop and ask someone at a store or a library if I'm in the Ozarks. Pretending for a moment that this isn't an odd thing to do and an odd question to hear, I generally receive a yes or no answer, sometimes with some qualifications. A few years ago, I was driving south out of Jefferson City and decided to stop in the little town of Vienna, Missouri, and ask my question. Marys County is completely within the geographer's definition of the Ozarks, and Vienna is its seat of government. So up I walked to the young lady behind the convenience store counter. Am I in the Ozarks? No, she said without any hesitation. Keep in mind that someone in Vienna would have to drive about 40 miles just to get out of the geographer's Ozarks. So I followed up. If I wanted to go to the Ozarks, where would I go? Take a ride on 42, she told me. Drive about 20 miles to Iberia, and you'll be in the Ozarks. Vienna, in the physical Ozarks, but not in the cultural Ozarks. The explanation would unnecessarily prolong this treatise, but it has a lot to do with the town's German Catholic heritage, reflected in the name Vienna, and their estrangement from the earlier cultural imprint of the mass of American pioneers who settled the region in the decades before the Civil War, the kinds of pioneers who settled in Iberia, Missouri, English-speaking Protestant pioneers, mostly of British ancestry. It was these sorts of pioneers who helped forge the image of the rough and woolly backcountry Ozarker, an image that exists to some degree to this day. Some 19th century settlers within the physical Ozarks, such as the Germans who came to the northern fringes of the plateau by the thousands, maintained their own cultures and their own ethnic identities for generations, effectively seceding from the cultural Ozarks. So how do we draw a cultural boundary line around the Ozarks? Very carefully. Ultimately, the Ozarks is where the Ozarkers live. And where do the Ozarkers live, you wonder? Well, you may just have to stop and ask.

We'll close off with three more tunes from the Tennessee-based Stones River Reelers, starting with what is arguably the best square dance tune ever written, Sally Gooden.

0: Where are you going next, Michael?
1: I'm thinking about going down to Milwaukee. I mean, up to Milwaukee.
0: Oh, Milwaukee.
1: You heard of it?
0: Yeah, I heard about it in that movie Wayne's World. Never been there.
1: Okay.

0: Well, we have time for a request, I guess.
1: Yeah.
0: Now, depends on which president's going to be on that tip. Yeah. Better be Washington. Yesterday, Aaron's cat bit him on the hand.
1: And he's with us today.
0: And it was swollen up like it was a rattlesnake that bit him.
1: He's putting on a show for you, even though he's an invalid, recovering.
2: All right, Arkansas Traveler, Four Taters.

We got the signal for one more. Now, if you thought that one was fast, that was a barn burner. Get the insurance money. We're going to play you one called Cherry River Rag.

0: Thank you all so much for coming out.
1: That's the Stones River Reelers. That is good, pure old-time music right there. You heard it right here at the Ozark Folk Center.
2: The Stones River Reelers, knocking out some more good traditional dance tunes to close out this week's show. After kicking off Sally Gooden, we heard the Milwaukee Blues, Arkansas Traveler, and the Cherry River Rag. Thanks so much for listening to our show this week. This is your host, Dave Smith. We'll be back next week with more good music and folklore from the Ozark Mountains. 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
11: Maybe not this one because it says insert current program name.
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12: Cuban percussionist Roman Diaz chanting to a crowd in Africa that understands the words he's saying because he's saying them in their language. They've been conserved all these years in rituals in Cuba. For the first time since slavery took people from Africa's Cross River region, part of what is now Nigeria and Cameroon, across the Atlantic Ocean to Cuba, two members of the Cuban Abacua Society, which is descended from the African Ekpe Society, journeyed to Ekpe's African homeland. We've got the story of that meeting coming up. Hello, Charles Collinet with you on Afropop Worldwide from PRX. Today, a very special edition of Hip Deep, Voice of the Leopard. The Cross River region of Africa was historically known as the Calabar region, and its people were called Carabali in Cuba. So many were brought that there's a saying in Cuba... He who doesn't have Congo has Carabali, meaning blood, of course. Today we'll hear lots of great music and we'll be talking to the man who made this historic re-encounter happen between Cuba and Calabar, Dr. Ivor Miller, research fellow in the African Studies Center of Boston University and author of Voice of the Leopard. But first, let me bring on to the radio stage my old Afropop Worldwide pal, Ned Sublette.
13: Hello, George.
12: And today we'll be talking to Dr. Ivor Miller in just a minute. But right now, it's time to get busy.
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12: Here's Mongo Santa Maria and Justo Betancourt from 1976.
5: A number with jazz harmonies and words that aren't in Spanish, praising the Abaqua lineage of Efi Obane. It's called Ubane.

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0: 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Today, Voice of the Leopard, uncovering the relationship between the Cuban Abakua Society and the Calabar region of Africa.

0: Abaqua is an all-male secret society. It's not unlike the Masons. Fernando Ortiz spoke of Abaqua as an African masonry. It exists only in the Cuban provinces of Havana and Matanzas. Not in the cities Cubans have immigrated to, not in Puerto Rico, not even in eastern Cuba. Only in Havana and Matanzas.
1: So let's hear some Matanzas flavor now. Here's the Muñequitos de Matanzas from 1956. This is Ritmo Abaqua.

0: from 1956, that's Los Muñequitos de Matanzas with Ritmo Abacua.
1: The first recording of Abacua-themed music in the Matanzas style.
0: Los Muñequitos are known as the greatest rumba group in Cuban history.
1: Supreme.
0: But Abacua is intimately connected to the history of the rumba.
1: In the dockside cultures of Havana and Matanzas, stevedores who were Abacua members played drums and danced rumba. The Muñequitos have always featured Abacua rhythms in their repertoire. And I should mention that the last surviving performer on the 1956 Muñequitos recordings, Esteban Vega, Cha-Cha, one of the great drum masters of Cuba, passed away in July 2007.
0: Rest in peace, Cha-Cha.
2: Ah, wembana, wembana, wembana.
3: Ah, wembana, wembana, wembana.
0: Voice of the Leopard is the name of our show today, and it's also the name of the forthcoming book by our special guest, Ivor Miller. So, what is the Voice of the Leopard? Dr. Miller, the floor is yours.
4: The Voice of the Leopard is the main symbol of the Ekpe Society of the Cross River region of Nigeria and Cameroon, which was recreated in colonial Cuba as the Abacua Society, and it's a symbol in both. The leopard is a sign of royalty all over Central West Africa and the Calabar Zone, and it's a symbol of their political autonomy. Every village in the Cross River region that has Ekpe has their own way to manifest the voice, which means we are independent.
0: We are independent. So, Abacua is a Cuban creation based on the Ekpe Society of Africa.
1: From the marshy Cross River region of Africa at the crook of where West Africa meets Central Africa.
0: That region had no strong central government like, say, that of the Yoruba.
4: That's exactly it. Whereas the Yoruba have a centralized system, Ekpe was how a series of autonomous villages could trade and interact in meaningful ways. If one's an Ekpe member in the Cross River region, one can travel anywhere and be safe, because wherever there's a lodge, you're protected. In the Cross River region, Ekpe is the indigenous government. As an example, okay, we want to take my family and move to a new place. The first thing we do is create the Ekpe lodge, and then we create the settlement, because that is the symbol that we are an independent settlement. You can't come here and do anything you want. You've got to deal with Ekpe. The legal system, the judiciary, executive branches are all through Ekpe.
0: So, is it a government, a society, a religion? What is it?
4: Abacua describe it as a religion, but that's a very interesting question because it's an exclusive thing that not everybody can join. It's really a club of prestige that has a very deep spiritual base.
1: And this is based on a sound.
4: Mm-hmm. In Ekpe, they describe it as a mystic sound that emits from the Butame. The Butame is the temple. And only the high levels of society's leaders know what makes that sound. It's not known by others. But the sound is the symbol that Ekpe is in session. And those who are not members should move away, should stay clear. Because in effect, the law is in session.
1: It's a sound that we can't play on the radio.
4: Well, because that might be seen as disrespectful by the leadership.
1: Mm-hmm.
4: Because they don't take this lightly at all. As a matter of fact, on none of the recordings that I know from either West Africa or Cuba is that sound reproduced.
1: That sound is never heard outside the sacred region.
4: Exactly. But the point is that it's not the vehicle that makes the sound that's important. It's the sound that is adored, that is worshipped, that is seen as the voice of God, that's connecting humans with the divine.
1: And at the same time, the sound has been evoked frequently in popular music by Abacua members. It's not the same sound, but it's evoked.
4: Exactly. As you well know, some of the recordings by Sexteto Habanero in the 20s, that's a track called Criolla Carabalí. We'll hear some of the bongo drum, the glissade making.
1: When the bongocero moistens his finger and slides it across the drum head, making a friction sound.
4: It's a reference.
0: So check out what Agustin Gutierrez, the bongo player of Sexteto Habanero, is doing on this recording from 1928. Criolla Carabalí.

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0: That sound at the end, can I hear it again? That bowed double bass.
1: Evoking the sacred sound of the abaquois.
0: And recorded in New York in 1963. That's Arsenio Rodriguez with Canto Abaquois. Before that, a 1928 recording drawing on the abaquois tradition of Havana. Septeto Habanero with Criolla Carabalí. Georges Collinet.
1: And Ned Sublett.
0: With you on Afropop Worldwide. 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
1: Author of the forthcoming Voice of the Leopard. And if you want to read the complete interview with Ivor Miller,
0: where he breaks down in more detail what's going on in many of these songs we're playing today,
1: get your mouse over to www.afropop.org.
0: You'll also find all kinds of goodies, including all of our past hip-deep interviews with scholars and movers and shakers in the Afro-Atlantic world, and a feature with some mind-bending pictures that Ivor Miller was kind enough to hook us up with.
1: That's El Ñáñigo, a danza composed by Enrique Peña, a hero of Cuban independence.
0: Ñáñigo is a word that means an abaquois member. Whatever the musical style of the moment in Cuba, abaquois musicians were there, going back to before the age of recording.
1: And we already heard Septeto Habanero playing abaquois-themed song.
0: Which brings us to one of the most important figures of the Cuban son,
1: Ignacio Piñero.
0: Here's Ivor Miller.
2: Ignacio Piñero is known as the poet of the son. He is supposed to have composed about 400 sones. Prolific person. And a lot of his compositions are in the costumbrista genre, meaning he was describing the customs of the era, what was happening in the neighborhood, where things he overheard of people talking about, or what happened last night at the abaquois plante, the abaquois ceremony. And we talked about how in the Cross River, the Ekpe lodges represent an independent community. And so the temple grounds of abaquois are off limits to anyone who's not a member. It's a very sacred space, and not anyone can just go there. Los Cantares del Abaquois is talking about the police invasion of an abaquois plante, because abaquois, being a symbol of liberty for the black population, being an organized black society, was repressed throughout Cuban history.
1: And being considered witchcraft.
2: Exactly.
1: By the ruling class.
2: Everything that the nation was held to be, abaquois was not. Progress, etc. And so abaquois are essentially the boogeymen of Cuban history. And so Los Cantares del Abaquois describes the police invading a plante, and how even in spite of that, the plante continues because the people and their culture cannot be stopped. So police thought there was criminal activity happening. They wanted to get inside the temple, and they were not allowed to. So there were conflicts about that. Piñero is describing one of these, and how in spite of the repression, the culture continues. And for me, the important lyric in this is, en cuanto suena el bonco, todo el mundo se emociona. When the bonco drum sounds, everybody is moved. This is a very poetic way of talking about the importance of abaquois music in commercial recordings in Cuba.

0: Cristo llegó en cabullo y el ídimo en poco con el bonco se desprendió.
1: ¡Huye!
0: ¡Que la diyamba caliente! 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

0: María Teresa Vera with Ignacio Piñero, Los Cantares de la Bacua. We are going back to the motherland in a minute, so don't go away. I'm Georges Collinet. You're listening to Afropop Worldwide from PRX. In 2004, after more than a decade of working with Cuban Abacua, Ivor Miller went for the first time to Calabar.
1: I recognized that there was an incredible story here that had not been told about the migration of African peoples and how their actions helped found Caribbean societies. And in order to prove that, in 2004, I was able to go to Calabar. I brought some videotapes of Abacua ceremonies. I brought some recordings of Abacua music. And I gave a talk at the National Museum in Calabar. And the Ekpe people there were overwhelmed. When I played Criolla Carabalí, they freaked out. They got up and started dancing. And they said, this is the way our parents used to play. And they recognized the very specific rhythms that the Cubans were playing as the rhythm of a particular grade. Ekpe system has 9 different grades. One of those grades is called Bonco. There happens to be a grade in Cuba called Bonco, which is the talking drum that we'll hear referred to in a lot of the recordings. I met with essentially all the paramount rulers of Calabar, and it so happens that the leader of one of the lodges invited me to come to a ceremony soon after I had showed them all this material. And during that night, they initiated me. It happened that way. Please come to our ceremony. And essentially, they recognized the importance of this connection with Cuba. And in order to help me with my research, they initiated me so I could actually go to different settlements and talk about Ekpe, because it's off limits to non-initiates.
2: So you haven't been initiated in Cuba, but you have in Calabar.
1: Exactly. After the talk in the National Museum, there was some government representatives there, and they announced that they were going to put their support behind this project. For the 3rd International Ekpe Festival, there's a festival there every December, and to which you all are invited. And I was able to go with 2 Abacua members, Vicente Sanchez and Roman Diaz, who both happened to be from the Ecore Tonco Lodge of Havana. And they're both professional musicians from Havana that now work in the New York area. It was a very spontaneous visit, you know, because Abacua is a collective society. To have a full conjunto, a full ensemble of Abacua, you need about 10 people, with the dancers, the drummers, the chanters, and all that. We had 2.
0: So, Ekpe, the Leopard Society, has been going on all the time in Calabar. And they've had Abacua since the 1830s in Cuba.
2: But as far as anyone knows, this is the first time the two traditions had re-encountered.
1: I don't know of any contact that there was. This is quite a unique situation, because in the Yoruba case, especially between Yoruba land and Brazil, there was a lot of contact and movement back and forth. In terms of cross river and Cuba, as far as we know, there is none. And that's why it's extraordinary that Ekpe and Calabar can listen to speech by Abacua and music and chanting and understand and recognize the rhythms and many of the words. There was a competition of masked dancers. Masked dancers is another thing shared by Ekpe and Abacua. They represent ancestors who are there to make sure that the living conduct the ceremonies in the right way. There is no rehearsal for any of this. Roman Diaz is asked to come out. He goes over to the percussion ensemble and gets them in a pace that he likes, which is very easy because they're basically playing the same music as the Abacua do, the same instruments, fabricated in the same way, the same construction. So Roman goes out and he starts chanting the phrase about the foundation of Abacua in Cameroon.

people there. The entire crowd responds. And then using, of course, Cuban methods, he calls out the masked dancer who responds to him and enters the competition. He picks up a drum, which he uses as the symbolic drum to call out, because the drum is the symbol of authority. So the drum calls out the masked dancer, and he brings it to the high table just like the others had done.

0: crowd goes wild. And for everyone there, it's the confirmation that the Abakwa is obviously an extension of their own culture.
1: At the end of the trip, the two Cubans and Ivor Miller had an encounter with the elders of the community.
2: We are so happy. How we wish you were more than this in number. One thing that we are going to request. As you are going back home, you have come, you have seen, and you are going back to tell the people that your roots is still existing, and that we welcome as many of you at any given time back home.
3: Le damos la bienvenida a cuantos que quieren regresar aquí cuando pueden.
2: You can make it a yearly affair.
3: Se puede regresar anualmente.
2: But let the people know that we are one blood.
3: Que estamos una sangre.
1: One blood. Well, when Ivor Miller goes to see the Ekpe people in my home country in Cameroon, I want to be there. Now, let's hear how Abakwa wound up in popular music not only in Cuba, but in New York in the late 40s.

0: Chano Pozo, who changed everything, who popularized the tumbadora or conga drum in the United States before his untimely shooting death in 1948, played Abaqua-themed music with Dizzy Gillespie. But he also recorded the hardcore stuff. From February 1947, this is done as a rumba, but it's pretty much straight-ahead Abaqua music. The first such recording anywhere that I know of.
1: And it's called Abasi, which is the name of the supreme god of the Abaqua. Here's Chano Pozo, one fine night in New York City, 60 years ago.
2: Ekwe, ekwe, se venio con poco, con goma, no voy a campo.

0: body of bamboo. Give a Begama. Begama.
1: Wow.
0: You can not have a day.
1: Yeah,
0: you can not have a day.
1: Yeah,
0: and when you're done that way. If we don't take away the Kerike Baba, I don't have a minimum and command the day. It's very good. But don't go more top and Paranadibo, Tipa, Tokawa, Equanya, and Kanika Oliva, Tokoko Makaye, I'm going to go to the other side. I'm not going to be able to do it.

0: Chano Poso.
1: Here's what Ivor Miller had to say about that number.
2: Essentially, he is evoking an Abakwa ceremony. In that way, it's all Abakwa language. You start off by greeting the astros, the stars, the moon, the sun, the ancestors, and then you greet the living leadership in other hierarchies, and then you commence. He introduces himself as a member of the Munyanga Lodge of Havana. The Abakwa tradition is epic poetry, is how I look at it. It's Homeric in that way that the artists who are chanting it are drawing from an epic tradition, and they're telling the story of the mythic past, which they believe to be their authentic history. And they are recreating it in the present. And there's a point where he starts to bring out the Irimi, who are the representatives of the ancestors, the mass dancers. And to do that, he says, "Kle, kle, kle, kle, kle, kle, kle," which means come, come forward, come forward. Now, this track influenced a lot of people in New York at the time, and one of them was

0: In 1950, Machito does another track called Negro Ñañamboro, which is, I consider it to be in the dance instruction genre. You know, usually they're teaching you how to do the latest step. Here, he's describing a person who catches the spirit. He's mounted by an orisha, so the shirt is taken off, the shoes are taken off, and the hat is taken off. And he's saying, Negro Ñañamboro arrollando como es. He's dancing like it should be done. But Ñañamboro, there are two Abaqua phrases. Ñaña is the mass dancer, and Bemoro is the Abaqua lodge. So, you know, it's a playful use of Abaqua themes, but he's evoking ritual in the mambo context, in the palladium.
1: Okay, a little Abaqua-style mambo for you now. From 1950, Machito and his Afro-Cubans.
2: With Negro Ñañamboro.
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Chito and his Afro-Cubans with Negro Nyanyamboro. 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
1: But Puerto Ricans have a long tradition of showing respect for Abacua in music, and the influence of Chano Pozo was huge.
0: From 1950, the same year Machito recorded Negro Nanyamboro, here's Tito Rodriguez with an Abacua-themed number, Abanecue.

0: Puerto Rico, that's Papo Luca y la Sonora Ponceña with Congo Carabalí. And before that, El Gran Combo de Puerto Rico
1: with Iromo.
0: You can read the complete interview with Aver Miller and see a remarkable video clip he shot of Cubans in Calabar at afropop.org. My Afropop partner is Sean Barlow. 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Ned, I tell you, it's been great to see you again.
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0: to play on your father's guitar. What were those lessons with him like?
1: Well, they were pretty basic because I think I wanted to be rebellious. I wanted to be independent, but I would go to him and ask questions, you know, because I think I was just, you know, trying to find my own sound and so on. But he was very encouraging, and just the idea that anybody can sing and it's not odd or strange, I think, helped me. I don't know that I would have gotten into music without that exposure.
0: Your daughters are now older, almost the age that you were when you started pursuing music seriously. How do they relate to your music? Do they appreciate it? Do they like it?
1: Yes, they seem to like it, but they don't sit around listening to it, you know. So I wouldn't say they're fans, but they do appreciate it. And one of the great things is that they'll run into other kids their age who really love the Shins, which is, man, that, you know, I'm always chuffed when I hear that because I know that has to have some impact.
0: I've been talking with James Mercer of the Shins. Thanks so much, James, and happy Father's Day.
1: Aw, thank you so much.
0: That is our show for tonight. Stay safe, be well, and thanks for listening to All Things Considered from NPR News.
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13: This is American Roots for Juneteenth, honoring the struggle for equality with sounds of freedom. With music this hour from the Staple Singers, Nina Simone, the Blind Boys of Alabama, and Johnny Cash. To that, we'll add jazz, reggae, and another generation of singers, the Chocolate Drops, Nora Jones, and Questlove. We start in 1966 with Stevie Wonder at age 16, giving some gospel hope to Bob Dylan's epic song, Blowin' in the Wind, on American Roots.

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0: are brighter. 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
1: The Man in Black, Johnny Cash in 1971, on the issues of the day, the Vietnam War, poverty, and racial inequity. And we are back with music celebrating freedom in honor of Juneteenth, when American Roots returns.
2: On the next Hearts of Space, a journey along the Silk Road, with music from the Middle East to India by Bob Holroyd, Fritz Hee, Robert Rich, Anwar Abraham, and more. 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
1: This is American Roots. I'm Nick Spitzer. I've got a song written by Pop Staples about the Little Rock Nine, the first black students to attend the segregated Little Rock Central High School in Arkansas in 1957. It led to angry protests by whites who blocked the students' entry. The incident galvanized the civil rights movement, which drew support from across the nation. This is a 2023 version of the song performed by Norah Jones, Questlove, and Christian McBride.
2: Yeah.
1: Why am I treated so bad on American Roots?
2: Whole episode is be us.

Tonight, mostly cloudy, low around 55. Tomorrow, partly sunny, high of 75. And tomorrow night, mostly clear, low of 57. 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

0: New Orleans Afro Creole songster John Butte singing the Sam Cooke song, commenting on when Cooke and his entourage were turned away from a whites-only motel in Louisiana. Cooke felt compelled to write a song that spoke to his struggle and of those around him that pertained to the civil rights movement. We'll hear Sam Cooke's original in the next hour. And that's where we'll leave it for the first half of Music in Honor of Juneteenth. Our program is produced at Tulane University's School of Liberal Arts with support from the National Endowment for the Arts, the New Orleans Tourism and Cultural Fund, and Jim Hart in Chicago. I'm Nick Spitzer, and this is American Roots from PRX, Public Radio Exchange.
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0: That's all from Sister Rosetta Tharpe, 1937, recording in Philadelphia, the gospel blues song, originally called Denomination Blues, a record by Washington Phillips in 1927. Tharpe was born Rosie Etta Atkins in 1915 in Cotton Plant, Arkansas. Both of Tharpe's parents were singers. She later lived in Philadelphia and then New York City, often walking the line between R&B and gospel, and influencing Elvis, Jerry Lee Lewis, Isaac Hayes, and Johnny Cash, among others. She also recorded, arguably, the first black-and-white country record, Have a Little Talk with Jesus, with Red Foley, back in 1952. She's on a postage stamp. Check out Sister Rosetta Tharpe. We'll be back in music and conversation live with the Gullah Geechee Ring Shouters from Darien, Georgia, when American Roots returns.
1: In 1979, Chuck Berry played at the first ever celebration of Black Music Month at the White House, and Philadelphia's Deanna Williams was there. She'd helped make it happen. Williams talks about that day and tells stories from her incredible life and trailblazing career in the radio and music industry to kick off our Sense of Place Philadelphia series on the next Conversations from the World Cafe.
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0: 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Tonight, mostly cloudy, low around 55. Tomorrow, partly sunny, high of 75. And it looks like a clear night tomorrow night with the low of 57.
1: The Gullah Geechee people are descendants of those enslaved in the sea islands of Florida, North Carolina, Georgia, and South Carolina. Because of the remoteness of the plantations, the Gullah Geechee were able to retain some of their African traditions, including the ring shout. It's a ritual in which participants move counterclockwise in a circle while shuffling and stomping their feet and clapping their hands in call-and-response fashion. The tradition is rooted in West African culture mixed with elements of Christianity. Gullah Geechee ring shouters from Darien, Georgia, have preserved this ancestral heritage through performance and education since 1980. They joined us on stage at the New Orleans Jazz Museum, where they started with a song you will probably recognize that came from the Gullah Geechee culture.

0: Yes. Dick Clown.
1: The Gullah Geechee Ring Shouters with O'Day, looking in song for a brighter day. We'll be back in a minute to speak with the Shouters about the Gullah Geechee culture and traditions when American Roots returns.
2: 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A program called Trans-Asian Diffusion on the next Arts of Space.
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1: 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We'll chat with their members in a minute, but first it's a work song performed by the Gullah Geechee Ring Shouters in their visit to New Orleans. God.

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12: In 1979, Chuck Berry played at the first ever celebration of Black Music Month at the White House. And Philadelphia's Deanna Williams was there. She had helped make it happen. It's just one of the many important music moments Deanna has been a part of since she started her trailblazing career as a radio DJ in the 70s. She left school for her first paying radio gig and recalls telling her mom,
13: "When I dropped out, she said, 'How are you going to make a living?' I said, 'Mom, I'm going to be on the radio.' And she was like, 'Girl, what?'"
12: But Deanna was very successful, and that choice led her to some incredible places, including an event where she fell in love with Kenny Gamble of Philadelphia International Records.
13: The moment I laid eyes on that man, I was like, "Ooh, he's fine. Ooh, wish he were mine."
12: Kicking off our Sense of Place Philadelphia series, Deanna Williams shares stories from her wild and inspiring life and career. Today, I'm Raina Duras. This is Conversations from the World Cafe. That's all coming up in a few minutes. 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